0: Reyes, which is a triangular-shaped peninsula that juts out from the northern coast of California, about 40 miles north of San Francisco. It's run by the National Park Service. This is one of the most popular tourist destinations in the area. Winding roads, dramatic sweeping beaches, and wild animals like elephant seals, bobcats, and the famous Tule elk. Today, I'm here with investigative journalist Peter Byrne and Teresa Harlan, an indigenous woman adopted by a Coast Miwok family, who are descended from the original inhabitants of this land. And we've just spotted a herd of Tule elk. I'm watching the fog roll gently across the landscape. And there are these rolling hills dotted with wildflowers and different types of grasses and brush. And 12 elk in the distance grazing. And right beyond them is the Pacific Ocean. If you've never seen them before, Tule elk are majestic. They're tall and slender with tawny brown fur and a big ruff of darker brown fur on their chest. The males can have antlers that can grow up to 4 feet tall. Tule elk are a federally protected species. They were at the brink of extinction by the end of the 19th century, but were reintroduced here at Tamales Point, which the state of California declared an elk preserve in 1970. But the elk here today aren't free to roam like their ancestors did.
1: These are the 8 foot tall elk fences.
0: Oh, wow. Teresa and Peter have brought me to the edge of the elk preserve, which is separated by a fence.
2: Can you describe this fence for me?
1: It's a wire metal fence that's 8 feet tall on big posts.
2: And does it run the whole width of the peninsula?
3: 3 miles across from the bay to the ocean, yes. Can't get around it.
0: The fence cuts the tip of Tamales Point off completely from the rest of Point Reyes. From the 10 elk that the state reintroduced to Tamales Point, the herd has grown to hundreds. But now, the Tule elk in the preserve are dying of thirst and starvation. Why is this fence here in the first place? Why does it cut off the Tule elk herd at Tamales Point from the rest of the peninsula? And why did the National Park Service build it? The answer lies with another four-legged animal on this peninsula. The cows. At any given time, there's several thousand of them roaming the pastures across Point Reyes. They're here to supply the 24 beef and dairy ranches that operate in the national park. The land is owned by the federal government, and the Park Service issues reservations or special use permits to the ranchers. About a quarter of the park is used for active ranching. The fence effectively separates the Tule elk from competing with the cows for food and water. And as a result, it benefits the ranching operations in the park. You might be surprised to hear there's cattle ranching happening in a national park. It's a complicated arrangement and not a very common one. Point Reyes is one of just a handful of national parks that allow for-profit cattle ranching on their land. To better understand the situation, we have to take a step back in history. Ranching on Point Reyes was established well before the creation of the national park. Here's rancher Ted McIsaac.
4: My family settled here in 1866.
0: Wow, that was a long time ago, huh? A
4: couple years ago, yeah.
0: Point Reyes National Seashore was established by Congress in 1962, nearly a century after Ted's family started ranching.
4: Well, you know, it's almost 50 years ago since the park was developed. And back then when they wanted to convert it into a park, the ranchers were not really favorable for it, but they sat down and made an agreement with the government that if we sell our land to the government, we want the right to be able to continue ranching on our own ranches. Basically, that's how it got done.
0: Congress purchased all the lands and waters in Point Reyes from private owners for $57 million. Later on, the National Park acquired more land to form the Golden Gate National Recreation Area, including the McIsaac Ranch, in 1983. And how much did the park pay for your land?
4: It was about $2 million.
0: Oh, wow. So that's a good chunk of money.
4: Yeah.
0: $2 million in 1983 is the equivalent of about $5.5 million today. Other ranchers received similar buyouts. Today, Ted McIsaac and his family continue to raise beef cattle on their ranch, and they pay a fee to the National Park Service to use the land. $2 million in 1983 is the equivalent of about $5.5 million today. Other ranchers received similar buyouts. Today, Ted McIsaac and his family continue to raise beef cattle on their ranch, and they pay a fee to the National Park Service to use the land. He wouldn't tell me exactly how much, but said that it's

0: area. My family actually resided in Tomales Bay. That was a large village of Coast Miwok Indians right there at Marshall Marconi area, the east shore of Tomales Bay. And we were there for thousands and thousands of years.
1: That is, until the Europeans arrived. Fast forwarding to the mid-1700s, Spanish colonizers created the mission system, a series of outposts across the coast of California, including Mission San Rafael in Marin. The native peoples of California, including the Coast Miwok, were forced to assimilate and coerced into slave labor for the missions. Spanish missionaries aimed to stamp out indigenous culture and history. The missionaries saw them as less than human. Joe Sanchez reads me a passage from the book A Cross of Thorns by historian Elias Castillo, writing about Junipero Serra, the priest who was in charge of the missions at that time.
0: Serra wrote, quote, "In the midst of all our little troubles, the spiritual side of the missions is developing most happily. In Mission San Antonio, there are simultaneously two harvests at one time, one for wheat and of a plague among the children who are dying." Now that says a lot to me.
2: Whoa, wait, so just a pause there. There's two harvests, one for wheat and one of a plague. Why would he call that a harvest?
0: Because they were baptized and those children are going to heaven.
2: Whoa.
0: Very dark. But that's Sarah, who is a saint.
1: In fact, the population of native peoples living in the missions declined from 87,000 to 4,000 in just over 30 years. Sarah was declared a saint by the Catholic Church in 2015. Yet during his life, he actively encouraged the brutalization and dehumanization of the native peoples in California. Statues of him were erected and then toppled in recent years by anti-racist activists. The abuses that took place during the mission period happened all along the coast, including right here in Marin County. And this history is the backdrop to ranching on Point Reyes, because it was the Spanish mission at San Rafael and the friars who managed it who introduced cattle to the peninsula for the very first time in the early 1800s. As California became part of the United States, conditions for indigenous people only got worse. The mid-1800s, a time when the Point Reyes dairy industry was booming, was one of the darkest chapters yet for Native Americans. In California, private militias were formed to hunt and exterminate entire indigenous villages. These militias were then paid by the California government.
0: The monies they received for doing so was more than the money they would make doing their normal labor or whatever it was they were involved in.
2: Mm-hmm. So murder became a profitable industry.
0: Exactly. You could rape the mother, sell the children to slavery, kill the father, and collect a reward.
1: The public land that Point Reyes National Seashore sits on is the ancestral territory of the Coast Miwok. It is land that was taken by the Spanish, then claimed by ranchers. And it lies now in a state that publicly funded the extermination of native peoples. But in the face of all this overwhelming violence, the Coast Miwok and indigenous peoples from many other tribes in California continue to survive.
0: While enduring much hardship at the hands of the invaders, our tribe, the Coast Miwok, have endured and still practice the ways and customs of our ancestors. We have survived and still practice those meaningful customs in our everyday lives.
3: We're jumping in to remind you that you are listening to Making Contact. 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Okay, now back to the show.
1: To bring things back full circle, the rise of ranching at Point Reyes happened at the same time the settlers were hunting the tule elk to near extinction.
4: Native people, our cosmologies and our epistemologies are about how we are related to the elk.
1: This is Teresa Harlan, who we heard at the beginning of the story. Teresa's adopted mother is Coast Miwok. Her ancestors are the original inhabitants of Point Reyes, and they have traditionally had a close relationship with the tule elk.
4: We're related to all animals, plants, and things.

0: So these elk are our relatives. Me as a Native person, I have to say that they are my relatives out there. And that's one of my concerns for the elk out here, is that they're brought here and yet they cannot move about to have a healthy environment or foods, and they cannot live a sustainable life.
1: For Teresa, the elk represent her family's roots in this place, roots that continue to bring her back to Point Reyes. Her mother's family home is on Laird's Landing, or as she calls it, Felix Cove. I met Teresa at the park to visit her ancestral home. The path to the cove winds down from a grassy hilltop. As we walk, the landscape becomes greener. The trees grow taller, and the branches extend over our heads, enveloping us into the forest. The Coast Miwok may have walked this same path for centuries, or even millennia.
0: So all of this was occupied, Marshall Beach, Laird's Landing that we're calling Felix Cove, all of that. All of this whole area, just everywhere we've been today, you know.
2: Right.
0: The people have walked, lived their lives, hunted, fished, played, sang, mourned, shared meals, lived their lives. Mm-hmm. When I walked down this road, I always think about my mom. This is her little play yard, her walk to school, or walk home, or, you know, if they wanted to go out and do other things like berry picking, this is likely the road she took.
1: Teresa says her ancestors returned here in the early 1800s after surviving the displacement of the mission system.
0: So it goes way, way, way back before ranchers, sometime after Spanish missions. And so this is their home. Now we're getting under the trees. There's ferns are bigger, more flowers, and oak trees and bay trees. So if you look to your right, you're going to see the buildings.
3: Oh, there it is.
0: And so you see the house, and you see a little cabin behind the house, and now you can see the shed under the trees.
1: Tucked away under the oak and eucalyptus trees is a small house made from wooden planks with just two rooms and a front porch. Beyond the house is Tamales Bay. The waves gently lap against the shore, and you can see the town of Marshall across the bay where Teresa's mom was born.
0: Straight ahead of us is where my family would have had their bean and potato fields. And then my grandpa would till this area here and plant the vegetable garden, you know, tomatoes and string beans. And then he built a little barn that no longer exists in a little corral, and that's where the dairy cow.
2: Wow.
0: And they keep a hog once in a while for meat. And then there was chickens, ducks running around, chicken coops. So all of this that you see would have been tended. All of this would have been managed.
1: Today, the cove is overgrown and wild. The house is still standing, though the inside is dilapidated. There's graffiti written on one of the walls. A shed nearby is falling apart. Teresa reminisces about what life would have been like for her mom and grandparents here.
0: So what you would see is a porch steps that are not here. You would see a laundry line. You might find my grandmother sitting on the porch processing some vegetables from the garden, or maybe cleaning oysters. You would see the corral and the milk cow over here. You'd see my grandfather walking around, maybe repairing or fixing something. So the house would be filled with voices and people laughing and talking.
1: After surviving the mission system and the displacement and genocide of the 19th century, Teresa's family returned to live out their lives at the cove. But unfortunately, they would once more be forced off the land.
0: Well, my grandmother, Bertha, she died in 1949. And at the time, K Ranch was owned by Turney and Lundgren's. And shortly, a few years after my grandmother died, my uncle Vic, who lived here with my grandfather, they were served eviction papers.
1: Those eviction papers were served by Sales Turney and James Lundgren, two successful dairy farmers who claimed to own the land. Teresa's uncle, Victor Sousa, was the last Coast Miwok person to live on the 12-acre site of K Ranch, which included the land where Teresa's ancestors built their home. Victor brought the matter to court. If he could prove his family had lived on that property since the 1800s, he could make a successful squatter's rights claim to keep the land.
0: The ties to the family go back to the early 1800s. And so he had oral testimony at the time. The district attorney for Marin County, William Weissick, took the case as a pro bono case and represented my uncle. And he did a lot of research and collected oral testimony that our family lived here when San Francisco was known as Yerba Buena and a forest.
1: In fact, the Turney versus Sousa case was fought all the way up to the California Supreme Court. But the odds were stacked against Victor from the start.
0: So, unfortunately, oral testimony wasn't allowed and considered inadmissible. My uncle did not have a record of tax payments or tax records. And William Weissick was quoted as saying everyone in court knew the family lived there prior to the 1870s, but they could not meet the requirements of law, Western law, paper law. And I mean, this case of Native families losing land over lack of tax records is a common story all over the United States because everything came around them, yeah. You know. So people who've lived here continuously are not going to have deeds and tax records.
1: Victor Sousa lost the lawsuit and the cove.
0: It makes me sad when I think about how my uncle lost his court fight. It makes me sad about what we lost or what was taken from us. But it also makes me devoted to getting the attention needed so that this place isn't demolished, this place isn't vandalized. It has the same value as all the other treasured family homes. But it's not. It's been neglected since my family left.
1: Today, K Ranch, including Teresa's family homestead, is historically recognized by the Park Service and protected from new development. And the Park Service recently repaired the exterior of the house. But there's no signage indicating that it was a Coast Miwok home or how it was lost. And Teresa is fighting for her family's history to be part of the official narrative of the national park.
0: Yeah, this was home. So it is why I'm working so hard to try to get the park and everyone to hold it as dearly as I do and appreciate the historic significance of it as a Coast Miwok built structure. I would want to know this history.
1: National Park Service spokesperson Melanie Gunn says they have plans to highlight Teresa's family story as part of efforts to preserve Indigenous cultural history. She says the Park Service is actively talking with Teresa's family and that the park is also required to consult with the Federated Indians of Grayton Rancheria, a federally recognized tribe of Coast Miwok and Pomo people. Teresa Harlan and Joe Sanchez, who we heard from earlier, are not members of this tribe.
2: There was a very specific decision made by the park's archaeologist and cultural resources lead that those buildings, the Teresa Harlan's family buildings, are really significant because of the overlapping time of when they were occupied by Coast Miwok, kind of in the beginning of Spanish ranching, and then once it became a state and that transition. So we want to tell that story and we'll work with the tribe to do that in the best way possible.
1: That acknowledgement comes 70 years after Teresa's family lost this land, when the California Supreme Court upheld their eviction. When I began reporting this story, I wanted to find out who gets to control the land at Point Reyes, who gets to profit, and at what cost does that profit come to the environment. This story started with the Tule Elk, but it's about so much more than that. At its core, the story of Point Reyes is about how the forces of colonialism and the violence of indigenous displacement continue to shape the state of California today, 500 years after settlers came to this land for the first time. It's also about who gets to control the narrative of that history. Wherever there is a fight over the use of public land in this country, that fight has its roots in colonialism. Because before public land became public, there were people who lived on this land. Even after the horrors of genocide and displacement, indigenous peoples are still here, fighting for the chance to shape the future of the same land that was taken from them generations ago.

0: That was reporter Sam Anderson from the series Whose Point Reyes, produced by Earth Story Studio. This piece first aired in 2021 on KPFA. We'll post a link to the entire series at our website, radioproject.org. I had the opportunity to talk to Teresa Harlan from Sam's Story. She's the executive director and founder of the Alliance for Felix Cove.
1: We're a nonprofit organization that's all Indigenous women led, and we are working to rematriate my mom's family's ancestral Coast Miwok Tamoko homes at Point Reyes National Seashore.
0: Has the National Park Service installed a plaque or anything for Felix Cove yet?
1: No, there's a mock-up of a wayside in which I've provided family photographs of our family at Felix Cove, but it hasn't been finalized. It's been sitting for a few years. It needs to be installed because we have vandalism events, and so people don't realize what they see because the house is you can see it from the bay, or you can hike down to the house and people don't know what they're looking at. You know, our purpose is to save the house my mom grew up in, which is the last surviving house and structure that was built by Coast Miwok hands. And without our work and our call for its protection and our work to rematriate it, it could easily decay, or park policy is to demolition. In fact, the National Park Service tried to demolish it in prior years, but I have the assurance from the current superintendent that he will not allow the demolition of the house.
0: The National Park Service is working on its Tamales Point area plan, and it's possible they could actually end up removing the Tule Elk fence Sam mentioned in his story.
1: Well, absolutely. I'd love to see the fence taken down. The Tule Elk, who are our relatives, suffer out there. They were never meant to be penned in. I think there seems to be a trend now in which national parks are turning around and facing that history in their way, reaching out to Indigenous communities, and for governmental agencies to do something like that, that is an incredible shift. But it's built from community action. It's built from the stories being shared. So it's years and years and years of work that folks have been doing way before I came on, that have led and contributed to this place that we're at now, where the Tule Elk hopefully will be released from confinement.
0: Can you speak about why, these issues around the rematriation of Felix Cove, especially in the context of your family's history there, and also shifting the narrative around whose history gets to be told when we talk about these lands? Can you talk about why these are important?
1: Absolutely. This work is important because first and foremost, it provides a way that gives recognition and significance to my mother's life, the life of her lives of her ancestors, that they existed, that they were actually, that they came from a long line of people who lived sustainably and lived in relationship with the land, water, plants, and animals, and that they made it all the way through three waves of colonization, from the Spanish missions to the Mexican ranchos and the American ranches. And they carved out a life for themselves in their ancestral homelands. My mother would always say they were pocketbook poor, but rich with food. You know, they could, if they wanted fish, they would just go out and fish. There was deer, abalone, oysters and clams, and, abundance. And that also, there was just an extreme injustice that occurred at Point Reyes, meaning that Coast Miwok Tamoko people were driven off their homelands. At first, they're driven to the edges of the margins of their homelands. And then, you know, at the whim of a colonial settler rancher, you know, they're expelled. It's important for folks to know the real history, and not just a carve out.
0: Well, Teresa, thank you so much for taking the time to chat with me today on Making Contact. It's really been a pleasure.
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0: TUC Radio, Time of Useful Consciousness. Suzanne Simard with David Haskell, Finding the Mother Tree. A small bookstore in Point Reyes Station, a coastal town in West Marin, California, was the first to invite Suzanne Simard for a conversation. 3 days earlier, on May 4, 2021, her book had been published, Finding the Mother Tree, Discovering the Wisdom of the Forest, has already become a bestseller. Point Reyes Books is located on State Route 1, next door to the Bovine Bakery and across from Toby's Feed Barn. They are supplying the cattle ranches around town. The population count for Point Reyes Station is 288. But over 1,000 people participated on the Zoom book release hosted by David Haskell. He is professor of biology and environmental studies at the University of the South and author of The Forest Unseen and essays, op-eds, and poetry. Point Reyes Books called Suzanne Simard a pioneer of plant communication and intelligence, much like Rachel Carson. Simard, they say, writes in inspiring and accessible ways how trees, living side by side for hundreds of years, have evolved, how they perceive one another, learn and adapt their behaviors, recognize neighbors, and remember the past, how they have agency about the future, elicit warnings and mount defenses, cooperate and compete with one another with sophistication, all characteristics ascribed only to human intelligence, traits that are the essence of civil societies. And at the center of it all stand the mother trees, the mysterious, powerful forces that connect and sustain the others that surround them. Here's David Haskell starting off the conversation.
1: One of the marvelous things in your book is you show how diverse these connections are. It's not just that trees are connected by fungi and that's the end of the story. Every tree has its own character. Mm-hmm. There are hundreds of different fungi in the soil, each of which has its own season, its own way of connecting with trees. Some of them don't connect with trees really at all. They're connecting with grasses and other plants. And you say that then that this diversity matters. Mm-hmm. Can you unpack that and give us a little exposition of some of the diverse ways the trees and fungi are interacting with one another in the forest and why that matters for well-being?
2: Yeah, well, that connection, the connection between the trees and the fungi, there's symbiosis, the trees interacting with trees, connecting to each other in myriad ways, not just through fungal networks, but through the air, through microbial networks, you know, from one bird moving to flying to a tree and using the nest of another bird. All of that is about connection. And, you know, we as people, we're connected as well. And I grew up connected to the forest. I grew up in the forest. I was just a kid of the forest. And I grew up in the old growth forests of British Columbia. So that is what I knew. And that was my home. And so that's my foundation of inquiry, how I grew up in this world and understanding my place in this forest as just one of the forest. That's what really led me to ask the questions that I did about connections in the wild, because I saw in forestry, which has got a long ways to go to improve its practices. Forestry is about, you know, the practice of forestry is often about disconnecting all those parts. It's about clear-cut harvesting and planting of trees and brushing out plants that we don't want. And even, you know, in the process, killing a lot of these fungi and bacteria and all the creatures, that diversity you talk about that makes up the forest. And yes, including, you know, the fungi you talked about, all the myriad of species of fungi. It's true, in an old growth forest, there are literally hundreds of fungi associated even with a single tree. And they all do something different. They have a niche where they occupy different layers of the soil, they bring up nutrients, and then they can connect trees together, whether the same species or even different species. And that connection provides not just wholeness in the forest, but avenues for actual communication. And so, yes, these trees are communicating all the time through these connections, but not just through the below ground ones, but above ground as well. And the important thing here is that we understand these connections. We all are evolved from, ultimately from plants and eukaryotic organisms that move from the ocean to the land. We know in our hearts and our souls that connection is important. And my guess is that anybody who's been in the forest, and probably everybody here has and loves trees, that you know, when you're in the forest, that these connections are absolutely essential to the forest and to us too.
1: Yeah. The way that through the book, you unfold piece by piece, the story of interconnection and how your scientific work and the scientific work of your colleagues and collaborators has revealed step by step the complexity of this connection. I'm wondering if we could take a sort of specific imaginative example to get into that. I'm imagining walking through the old growth forests of British Columbia, maybe hearing a very thrush, smelling the damp leaf litter and the understory. And there in front of us is just a magnificent Douglas fir. It's a huge tree, maybe 500, maybe 1,000 years old. Mm-hmm. And my untutored human senses would be impressed by the magnificent size of this tree. But you take that understanding of the tree much deeper. And in fact, you call these trees the mother trees, the great giants, the elders of the forest. What should I understand about the role of that tree?
2: Yeah, so I'm not the first person to have studied these old trees, but here's what I've learned that adds to that great, you know, growing body of knowledge of the importance of old trees, of elders in our forest. What I've worked on is what's going on in the soil and below ground. So these immense trees, you're right, they can live to 1,000 years old, some of the oldest Douglas firs. And they're huge, right? They can be 50 or more meters tall. And that's in Canada, where it's kind of cold up there, up here. But below ground, what we know now in studying these trees is there's just as much below ground in terms of biomass, like think of that, as there is above ground. It's like there's a whole tree below ground that you see above ground of the same amount. And so there's all this energy in the crown of those trees, the photosynthetic energy that is taking light and converting it to photosynthetic chemical energy. And a lot of that, 50% of it, ends up in the soil. And it feeds the mycorrhizas, of which, like you said, there are hundreds of species, even on a single tree. In Douglas fir alone, there are thousands of species of mycorrhizal fungi that associate with this tree. And a mycorrhiza is that symbiotic helper kind of fungus where the fungus grows through the soil, picks up nutrients and water, and brings it back to the Douglas fir, which provides photosynthate in this kind of market exchange. Like it's a trading system. And there are all these different species, they have different niches. That means that they have different roles in the ecosystem. So some of those fungi are big, thick, fat ones that are really good at forming a pipeline connecting to a neighboring tree and sending water or anything dissolved in water, like nitrogen or amino acids dissolved in water, or messages, information about, you know, the relationship with their neighboring trees, whether they're under stress, whether they're healthy. Other fungi are little fine ones, and they'll go into the little tiny pores in the soil where the soil solution is. And that soil solution is full of ammonium and nitrates and phosphorus and all these goodies that the tree needs. And the fungus grows into those pores and grabs those nutrients. And it actually wraps itself also around the soil particles, and that helps them glue them together and create even more soil structure, more pores to hold even more of these nutrients. And still others are deeper soil fungi that are able to access water that's at subsurface, right, way down deep, and bring that water up into the tree and then share it through the network to neighboring trees as well. And so they all have these different roles. That diversity is so important. And as a tree gets older and older, they get more, those fungi get more and more diverse. They're really expressing themselves and associating with so many different fungi and organisms. And they really are the linchpins to the forest. And just as an additional thought on the mother trees, they're having this mothering, nurturing role in the forest, because all that connection is also connected to the seedlings growing up around them. And so that results in the regeneration of the forest. They actually feed and nurture the seedlings that are falling, you know, the seed falling around them and then growing up in the understory.
1: They're discerning in their choice of which seedlings to encourage and which to connect with. These trees are making sophisticated assessments.
2: Yes, they're very discerning. They're very sophisticated in their relationships, just like we're sophisticated in our relationships, right? We are about our relationships, how we communicate with each other. And trees are the same, right? In the forest, they're connecting with different species of trees. They're connecting with species of the same, you know, other Douglas firs, for example. They can even discern which of those trees are of their own seed, which are their siblings and which are their offspring. And they change their behaviors accordingly. So if their seedlings need a little help, which they do, if they're growing up in the understory, they're shaded, you know, they don't have many leaves yet or needles, they can't photosynthesize even to support themselves. And so they get some of that carbon directly from the old trees that they've germinated into the network of those old trees. Mm-hmm. Also nutrients, phosphorus, other things, but also, you know, I think importantly too, they're able, when those seeds germinate and the root grows into the soil, they're actually tapping into this ancient legacy. This is a legacy network that has been carried on from generation to generation to generation. And that is the connection. They immediately connect with their ancestors, the past, and those ancestors provide them with nourishment, information, wisdom. And that's what they use then to carry on and lead a healthy life and become a mother tree eventually themselves in the forest.
1: Wonderful. So I'm going back to our imaginary big tree. Once that tree dies, or is in the process of dying, because of course for trees, and this is something that anyone who's spent time in the forest will know, that boundary between life and death is not quite so clear. Mm-hmm. That the tree may fall, but it still will be sprouting, and there isn't a particular moment where we can declare the moment. Usually there isn't. And when we cut with a chainsaw, but even then there are resprouts and the roots are still alive often for many years. What is the process of dying in the forest? And what does that teach us about how we might be productive members of the forest community, say, if we want to be harvesting wood or clean water from the forest, meeting human needs as well as honoring the forest? Mm-hmm. What do we need to know about dying?
2: Yeah, I think one thing to remember is that the forest is a cycle. It's a cycle of life, and it involves birth and death, and then recovery. And then we are one and part of that cycle of life too. You know, we arose from the ashes of the earth, and we will return to the ashes of the earth, including those forests. So yes, the death in a forest is constant. It goes on all the time. It's part of the natural cycling of nutrients and matter and information. But, you know, in a more literal sense, is a tree, you know, it gets old. It still is very productive. And this is one of the fallacies, I think, or the myths that has been dispelled, or that we're trying to dispel in science, that trees kind of reach a point where they used to be called decadent in the world of forestry, where in that point was where they no longer are growing faster, that their rate of growth is kind of leveled off. And that's when a forester says, okay, it's time to get rid of that tree, time to cut it down and turn it into 2x4s. But what we know now is that these old trees are just really getting started, right? This is when they're actually putting on more and more carbon. You know, they continue to pack in carbon to their stems, and they pack in a loads of carbon below ground. So this is when they're the most valuable in terms of carbon sequestration and storage. And at the same time, this is also when the diversity associated with those trees, they're a scaffolding for much diversity. And I mentioned the soil fungi, that's, you know, as the tree gets older and older, the fungi get more diverse, the bird communities get more diverse, the nest webs that where birds come and go of different species becomes richer and richer. The epiphytes, the mosses, they all increase in richness. The other thing that is going on is that when a tree, again, it starts to go past that point where there's a point where it starts to spiral down. It goes into this spiral of death, but it's a spiral that's a long, long spiral, and it's very complex, and there's a lot going on, you know, a lot that we don't understand. But here's one of the things that I've studied in my research in my lab, is that in stressing trees. And so we've experimentally stressed trees and actually killed trees by pulling off branches and needles and attacking them with worms and pathogens. And we've watched what happens to them. So one of the things that immediately happens is the tree goes into the stress response, just like we do, right? If somebody was to come along and punch you in the face, you would have this immediate reaction and you'd have this emotional reaction and a biochemical reaction. Your face would go red and you'd want to punch that person back. At least I would. And so the trees, they go through these biochemical cascades of transformations. So if there's an herbivore, for example, the jasmonic pathway will be triggered and it'll create all these biochemical intermediary reactions. The salicylic acid pathway will be triggered. They'll start generating salicylic acid. And what these compounds do is they're defense enzymes, basically. And that helps to defend the tree. But it turns out that at the same time, this tree will pass on these messages, some of these defense signals, to neighboring trees, especially if they're of the same species, and warn them. And then those trees will upregulate their own defenses, produce more defense enzymes, and they will be healthier in the face of that injury. The other thing that goes on is that these old trees, as they're dying, they don't just send signals. They actually disperse a lot of their carbon, about 40%, directly into these neighboring plants. And so instead of that carbon sort of going into the decomposition cycle, where some of it ends up in the atmosphere, some of it ends up feeding the soil food web, some of it, 40%, actually goes directly into neighbors, and especially the kin seedlings that are of their own offspring. So this just demonstrates, right, the cycle of life. It doesn't end when a tree is mature. That elderly stage, the stage of going through maturity and dying eventually, is absolutely crucial to the recovery of the forest and the health and vitality and adaptability of the future generations of trees.
1: Marvelous. So the elders are taking on this supremely important role, at least in some of these forests, which of course the analogies with human,
2: absolutely,
1: how we treat elders in human society, of course, is very striking there. I'm wondering about the role of the young, though. How does this process of sharing, of interconnection play out both ways? What are the young giving toward, and maybe this is, you know, I'm completely mm-hmm. wrong-headed in asking this question, but what are the young giving to the elder generation, mm-hmm. As well as the other way?
2: Well, that's a really great question. So one of the things, you know, we've discovered in the forest in mapping out what these connections look like below ground is that these old trees, they're like the keystone. They're the hubs of the forest. They are connected to almost everything else. They just have these massive root systems with all these fungi. And they're just like, even from a pure physical point of view, it's hard not to imagine that they would be connected to all else. And mm-hmm. including these youngsters, as you say, and they actually convey and transmit information and energy to these youngsters. So the youngsters, I call them youngsters, the seedlings, they get going, right? They're able to establish their root system, establish their needles, and grow up and start to photosynthesize themselves. You could think of, you know, as you raise your children, it's when they're able to go to school, you know, they can leave mama's apron and dad's hand and actually go to school and learn even more from the rest of the forest, the rest of the community. And so eventually, you know, those trees, those seedlings will grow up to become teenagers and then intermediates. And eventually they're the mother trees and the father trees and the elders themselves. And in this process, on a daily basis, a weekly basis, a monthly, seasonal, even years and years, this exchange of information and energy goes back and forth between the elders and the young ones. So in the beginning, like I said, it's mostly one way from the elders to the seedlings, but it doesn't take long before that there's a back and forth going on within a few years. And then as the elders start to pass on and they're sending on their energy and wisdom, those young ones are the ones that reap the benefits, obviously, but they're also crucial in carrying on the genes of the elders. And the elders, of course, in their DNA, and as we know in our DNA, that is their imperative. That is their legacy. That is their contribution to the next generations. And that is their ultimate goal, really, if they had a goal, you know, evolutionarily, is to have healthy offspring to give back to the next generations, to make sure the next generations are okay. And so, yes, they're all working together on this task, and it is a back and forth, and it starts almost right away. Mm-hmm. So they are all connected, just like in our own families.
1: Thank you. Yeah, and it was striking how some of this even changes over a season. I mean, but between mm-hmm. elders and youngers, but also between different species, that at one in the summer, the flow is one way, and in the shoulder seasons, if you like, the spring and the fall, the flow goes another way. So so that if we were to map this out, the number of arrows would just be overwhelming, and from just one tiny little patch of forest.
2: Yes, it's a constant back and forth. And that study you just described is actually the transmission of carbon between two different species, mm-hmm. paper birch and Douglas fir, and cedar is also in there. And it changes over the seasons according to who is more replete. Who's got more will provide more to the neighbor who has less. Mm-hmm. It's what we call in science, it's a source sink gradient from a purely biochemical point of view, is that those trees that are big and healthy and tall and illuminated and older, they have a high photosynthetic rate, and they have a lot of sucrose in their needles and their phloem, which is that, you know, that outer ring of tubes where the sugars go down to the roots. It's very high in concentration. And then the seedlings in the understory, or a shaded plant, or one that's just a different species that doesn't photosynthesize as much, mm-hmm. is the recipient of that. That's the sink plant. So it goes from this source sink gradient, and that source sink gradient changes over the seedlings, especially between deciduous and coniferous forests, where deciduous trees will be like the source in the summer, but in the spring before it's leafed out, and in the fall when the leaves start to senesce, those conifers will be the source instead mm-hmm. of the sink. Mm-hmm. So it is this back and forth, this yin and yang that's going on even between different species.
1: Right. It encourages us, as you point out, to view the forest not as a collection of individuals, but as a set of, mm-hmm. of relationships and interconnections. I'm wondering if we could go into some of your interconnections with the forest. One of the things that I really found very moving and inspiring in the book is the way that you describe going to the forest not only as a research scientist with your curiosity and questions, but as a source of strength and of meaning and wisdom for your own life, both in times of great joy and celebration, and also in the times of profound grief and of life-threatening illness. And so your scientific work took place in the context of a much larger, more comprehensive, multi-layered relationship with the forest. How does science and spirit, and I don't know if you'd use the word spirit, but the science and spirit work together in your own life? And I realize that's a very big question, and you took 300 pages to walk us through some of the answers to that. But I'm wondering if you could perhaps give us some thought, potentially for people who are asking that question about their own lives, mm-hmm. is how do I sort of keep the curiosity, the rationality, and the analytic mind is active, but integrate that mm-hmm. with these other ways of being and these other ways of connecting with the forest?
2: Mm-hmm. Well, you know, we are spiritual beings. There's no way, but I think anybody who's a human being will know we are spiritual. That's what makes our lives so rich, right? We're human beings with hearts and souls, and we love our neighbors, our families, and we depend on them for lifting us up and helping us through this life. And that's what brings us so much joy. And also science, we bring our humanness to science, right? Our own spirituality. And in Western science, we've sort of maybe drifted away from that idea for quite a long time now, where scientists, Western science has tried to separate man from nature, or that the feeling that the head is different than the body, or, you know, that's a good analogy, that, you know, the mind is superior to the body, that the human is superior to nature, or that we should be dominion over nature, that we are the owners of it, that it's there for us. Well, that gets us into a lot of trouble very quickly. And if you live your life that way, you quickly understand that it leaves you pretty big hole in your heart. In my process of scientific endeavor, I have brought my spirit, I can't help but do that, to my research, my history. Yes. My history as a child of the forest and growing up actually in a logging family, and then watching, you know, what the industrial machine was doing to, you know, my forest, our forest, the people's forest, was just heartbreaking. And I had to, you know, it was not like I started out when I was 20 and say, I'm going to, you know, save the forest. It was more of a journey of, oh my goodness, what's going on? Oh my goodness, I've got to figure this out. Oh, what are they doing now? Oh, you know, actually they should, you know, they're severing these connections. It was, it really was a journey. It was a mystery novel just to myself. And ultimately I was able to stumble on through my perseverance, these connections. And it was really, you know, that was sort of like the key moment for me, is like, this is what we're missing, right? This is where we feel bad, is when we become disconnected. And, you know, I think this moment in our history of the pandemic and being isolated, and that we feel this grief, and it's not just grief of being alone, it's also grief for the pandemic, like what is happening to us, what is happening to our planet. It's grief for our environment, because we know that climate change is on us, we're losing species. Those are all grief-stricken things. But, you know, I found, and not just me, we as people of this earth, as descendants of those eukaryotic cells that came out of the ocean, as ultimately all Aboriginal in our own sense, know that we are connected to this planet and those connections. And I knew this. And when I discovered it, I was like, this is it. This is what we're missing. And this is what this forest industry is not honoring, these connections. And I was also able to work with Aboriginal people in my own country in Canada. And then I went, this is it. You know, they have known for so long, thousands and thousands of years, that this connection is what gives us health and vitality and meaning. And so that is where I said, okay, this is what we need to do. We need to reconnect with the forest. We need to get out there, go connect with your trees and your plants, and then fight like hell for these forests, because these are our life support systems.
0: That was Professor Suzanne Simard, author of Finding the Mother Tree, Discovering the Wisdom of the Forest. She was recorded on a Zoom call on Friday, May 7, 2021, at Point Reyes Books in a small coastal town in Marin County, California. She was in conversation with biologist, author, and poet David Haskell. Suzanne Simard was born in the Monashie Mountains of British Columbia and grew up in an old-growth forest. She was educated at the University of British Columbia and at Oregon State, and is now Professor of Forest Ecology in the University of British Columbia's Faculty of Forestry. The one-hour film of this conversation and more is posted on YouTube. The link can be found on the website of Point Reyes Books. Reyes is spelled R-E-Y-E-S. 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My name is Maria Gilardin. 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
3: Hello, everybody. Welcome to Women's Radio Hour. I'm very excited today to have a special guest. It's Pride Month, and we're going to talk about the intersectionality between faith and sexuality. And I have a special guest who's going to introduce themselves, and we're going to dive into the subject. So go ahead and introduce yourself.
4: Hello, everyone. I'm Carol Olwine. I use she, her pronouns. I'm the office manager over at Santee United Methodist Church, where I've been a member for over 10 years now, and also a queer person of faith, and excited to talk about this topic more.
3: Yes. And why do you think they started the religion, started this anti-gay? Because it's not in the Bible.
4: No, really. It's really not. And in fact, it wasn't until, I believe, the 1940s that you even see homosexual appear in the Bible. Mm-hmm. It's been used as a means of control in the same way that a lot of laws and regulations that the church as an institution has put out. It's a means to control the population. And so some of the language in the Bible that you hear around being against same-sex relationships had to do more from a place of, one, of power, because that's not was not deemed appropriate power dynamics in society at that time, and then also had to do a lot with maintaining the population. So same-sex relationships were not procreating.
3: Productive,
4: right,
3: exactly. Heterosexual
4: relationships. And so it wasn't so much that you couldn't be doing that, it's that you needed to be in a relationship to create more citizens, more members of the population. And so from there, it's moving forward to where we are in the last 100 years. It's been, again, a means of control and a means of fear mongering in a lot of ways, but it's not, it doesn't really have a biblical basis.
3: Yes. And what always flashes in my mind is the Shakers, who practice no sexuality whatsoever, died out. So there is a need to have some procreation, but to make that the only purpose for marriage or the only purpose for a relationship is going to another extreme.
4: Right, exactly. And we see examples throughout history of people joining in marriage for procreation, but that wasn't their sole intimate or romantic relationship, right? So we see and we also see marriage as means of legal contracts throughout history and a means of uniting families and creating peace between warring tribes and villages. So that concept of marriage has shifted throughout time, and it continues to do so, right?
3: And it's only been recently that marriage has been something that has come out of affection. Before this time, it was planned by parents or families to, again, create larger property base or to marry into money, or to, there were a lot of reasons that people would marry their children to somebody, and it had nothing to do with the happiness or the well-being of their child. It all had to do with gaining something in their life. And I think it's only been the last 60 years or something, romantic marriage has really taken over the marriage scene. I don't think it was that prominent way before, and definitely not in the 1800s and the 1900s.
4: Well, I know in the 1800s and early 1900s, you would see more what marriage looked like differed also by class, right? So you would see more love marriages in working class folks that maybe didn't have as many assets to try and be strategic about how they
3: They
4: were
3: didn't need to
4: connected.
3: save anything, so it
4: No.
3: didn't matter.
4: Whereas you would, I think it took longer for some of the upper classes to start marrying for love. And to this day, I mean, I'm sure there are still people that are not marrying for love, but for strategic and financial reasons, right? The same way we see people marrying for visa status. Marriage has always been a means to an end. And what that end is shifts with time.
3: And there are certain religious groups. I'm thinking of the Moonies where they have those mass weddings, and he says, you marry this person and you marry that person, and they're obligated to marry because somebody superior to them predicted that this would work. And
4: Right.
3: their obedience is to marry whoever they're told to marry.
4: Yeah, and that's not, we don't see that as much, I think, in some of the Christian traditions, but it's certainly not in the last couple hundred years. But I'm sure that the church and the priests were helping direct marriages a few hundred years ago.
3: Well, I do remember there were a lot of prohibitions against marrying outside of your religion. So if you were a Lutheran, you couldn't marry a Catholic, and a Catholic couldn't marry a Jewish person. So there was always that of keeping the people within that religious base that they were born into
4: Yeah.
3: and keeping that going.
4: And in a lot of the mainstream religions, that is loosened in recent decades. It's still considered a kind of a pinch point or a point to consider in marriage. And it's depending on your faith tradition, it could be discouraged. And there's still some that will say, no, you can't marry outside of our faith. And it's, I don't think that it's necessarily a deal breaker. I think speaking a little bit more in my beliefs in alignment, I don't know that I would want to be in marriage with someone if their beliefs were not and values were not in alignment with mine. So there's a difference between choosing a partner that's maybe outside of my denomination but still within a mainline kind of mainline Protestant denomination versus someone with a completely different value and belief structure than mine.
3: Right, there has to be some mutuality in a chosen marriage.
4: Right.
3: And if you don't have that, it's hard to make a good union work.
4: Right. But I mean, faith traditions have so much overlap in belief structure and values. And I mean, the thing that comes back to is across faith traditions is just kind of be good to one another. And what
3: Yes.
4: that looks like might vary, but it's kind of at its core, we are all connected. Love one another, be in healthy relationship with one another, and then what that actually looks like in practice is where you see differences between traditions.
3: Right, there's certain religious groups right now that when you love your neighbor, they have to be of a certain color, of a certain origin,
4: Yes.
3: and all of that. Otherwise, you don't love your neighbor. And that is going against what we normally call the golden rule, which has been

0: And that's not, they are so separate from the teachings of Jesus, which we say that that's who we follow, right? Loving your neighbor doesn't mean only your, white able-bodied neighbor that looks like you. It means your immigrant neighbor. It means your LGBTQ neighbor. It means your refugee neighbor. It means, people of different classes of you from you. And I think Christians are in that place right now of having kind of a bad reputation that, to be honest, we've earned, either through our explicit or complicity in some of this
1: By not
0: discrimination.
1: speaking out and
0: By not
1: denouncing
0: speaking.
1: it,
0: Exactly.
1: you have labeled yourself. And the other thing that confuses me is if you practice the teachings of Jesus, he said, I've come to destroy what was before, which is the Old Testament, and all you should obey is what I'm teaching you. And yet some of these born-again Christians rely so heavily on the Old Testament that it kind of washes out what was said after that.
0: Yeah, and it's a little bit what we call proof texting, where they're going and kind of cherry picking out verses to back up what they want to say, and they're pulling it out without context to say, okay, I found a verse that says this, and this, backs up what I say. And it's just it's heart-wrenching, and it's as a Christian, as a queer person of faith, it's hard to say to tell people that I'm a Christian, and I, without feeling that need to put kind of the asterisk,
1: But
0: but
1: not
0: not
1: one of
0: like that.
1: those.
0: Yeah. And I long for a world where that's not the case. And I long, and that's not to say that I do not fall in line with some of the evangelical Christians that claim that they're being persecuted for their faith. Christians in this country have really never been persecuted. We've kind of been the dominating religion for since the inception.
1: To the point of wiping out other groups like the American Native tribes because they weren't Christian, and then forcing Christianity upon them, whether they wanted it or not.
0: You can't really talk about the history of Christianity and faith in this country without also talking about the history of colonization and empire that built the United States. And again, that's not what we are called as people of faith and as Christians to do. It's Jesus stood against empire every chance he got. He died because of that. And then to have people claiming, claiming Christianity for themselves, standing up and supporting empire and continuing that oppression of minority and oppressed peoples throughout our country. It's heartbreaking.
1: Yes, and we have quite a history here in San Diego because the friars that built the missions enslaved the native tribes and killed them if they didn't obey, and this was carried all the way up the coast. And even if back east there were some tribes, I know the Cherokee tried to assimilate, but even that didn't save them from the destruction because the greed and need for the land always supplanted whatever treaties or whatever agreements they had made with the Native Americans. And so it was just a constant push out of where they were to where we thought we didn't want until oil was discovered in Oklahoma and gold was discovered in South Dakota, all of these.
0: And then as a country, we've used whatever justification we've needed to get what we wanted, and we're still doing that.
1: And I think that's partly too, because I think the Native American tribes, they have that interpersonal where a person can be neither male or female and it's accepted, which is something that the Christian religion, as it's been taught most of the time, was not comfortable with.
0: I mean, we have native tribes that had a history of having up to seven different genders. And many of those that lived outside of kind of the binary as we know it, were not seen as less than. They were seen

0: as holy and sacred peoples, people that kind of walked the line in between concepts of femininity and masculinity, and were considered more connected to the divine. And unfortunately, we've lost so much of that in that push to assimilate and to push people out. And when we have people coming in and as white Christian Europeans seeing those folks and not understanding. We've had cultures throughout the world, throughout society, that have had more than two genders, and those folks typically have been celebrated. And then here we have, transgender or non-gender conforming folks here in the United States, and they are continually attacked, via discrimination, via laws, getting their passports revoked and driver's licenses taken away and access to medical care stripped. It's a scary time for our trans siblings, and it's
1: And
0: so.
1: it's such a difficult position to be in, because to be born to be at odds with your own body, so to speak, in the sense that you would rather be delineated on one line or the other, and not being able to fit into either of those definitions, that's a difficult place to be in a society that has it so black and white.
0: Indeed, indeed. In the same way that it's also hard for folks across the LGBT spectrum to hear that, oh, it's a choice or a lifestyle, and it's like, who would willingly sign themselves up to be ridiculed and discriminated against? And that's not something anyone would choose in this country, right? And all we really want is the freedom
1: To choose.
0: to just be who we are,
1: I mean, people need that to be able to choose how they want to express themselves in life. That we're supposed to be based on a sense of freedom in this country. Freedom to be who we want. It's part of pursuit of happiness
0: Right.
1: in the Declaration of Independence. So by making people be either or, how can you have your pursuit of happiness and your free expression of who you are? And I know that a lot of this, because when the Nazis took over in Germany, one of the first things they did was they really went after certain groups. And a lot of the groups, first they got rid of all the disabled people, put them to death, and then they went after the gypsies because the gypsies weren't considered normal people. Then they went after the homosexuals in every form, and the concentration camps were filled with people who were non-gender conforming, and it was part of their extermination plans to make their society pure. And we have overtures of that, very blatant overtures of that right now with the Christian nationalists. So we see that rise of that same kind of belief that if everybody just was on this side or that side of the binary, everything would be okay.
0: Right, 100%. And it's, I think what folks fail to realize is that queer and trans people have been here all throughout history. We're not going anywhere. And it does feel in a lot of ways like we're going backwards as a society. And I don't know what we do as individuals to combat that, right? It all feels a little bit overwhelming. It feels when it's coming from the top and when it's coming from, a lot of folks on the right wing, and it's just, what do you do when many of the people in power are pushing this so hard and vilifying, especially our trans community, at a time where
1: And the
0: there's.
1: thing to make it such a threat when it's such a small population. And I think people who are into authoritarian keep that in mind. They want to attack a small group that can't fight back.
0: There is definitely that, and also a level of scapegoating. It's easier to pin it on this small group that, again, can't really fight back because they are small. depend all of our problems on them, and it's just it's hard. And it's why, for me, that's where I turn to faith communities, you know, is we need to be sanctuaries, not just for our LGBT siblings, but for all oppressed peoples.
1: Mm-hmm.
0: You know, it's what we're called to do. It's what we should do in the absence of our government doing anything but harm right now.
1: And unfortunately, I'm going to interrupt. Our government has had a history of doing harm to groups of people ever since it was founded.
0: Yes.
1: But that doesn't mean we have to stay in that kind of behavior. We can move forward and become a better country by having more enlightened understanding of humanity.
0: And absolutely. But I think that's where it falls to faith organizations and community groups to stand in that gap. And in many ways, we've stood in the gap for forever, right? We've served as a social safety net. We provide food and clothing ministries. We've helped connect folks with resources. It's what we do at my local church. It's what we do as churches, is kind of stand in that gap and hold space for those folks that need it.
1: And that's really important too, because the social safety net has been pulled out from under people under this administration, and it's all falling on, I'd say, the shoulders of people who don't have the resources. We're paying our taxes. That tax money is there for to provide goods and services for us that we pool together and can share. Instead, our tax money seems to be going only to the upper people,
0: yeah.
1: Which is, we go back to Jesus's saying with the wealthy man can't go to heaven through the eye of the needle. You have to give away everything you've got before you can be accepted. And this new Christianity, this, I call it prosperity Christianity,
0: yeah.
1: Turns that whole concept upside down. And it's all about getting and taking away from others, but getting more for yourself.
0: Yeah, absolutely. And that idea that if you are being faithful enough and praying hard enough, you will make more money is just so backwards. I will say, back in November, when SNAP benefits were cut, we looked at the numbers of that was going to impact our community here in San Diego. And our church started instituting a weekly potluck dinner, because we looked around our community and went, people are going to be hungry. People are going to need this. And so we've continued every week on Tuesday evenings. We gather for a potluck, and we've got folks from our church that come to just enjoy a nice meal together. And we have folks from our community that need it and come in going, this is the first time I've eaten all day. Thank you for being here.
1: Yes. And that's important too. You need to feed the body as well as the soul.
0: Exactly.
1: You can't just feed one part with and neglect the other. That's been a problem with certain Eastern religions, where you were starving yourself into enlightenment, or, you know, punishing your body to transcend.
0: Right.
1: And so even Christians have done that with, they used to have the friars that will walk around and hit themselves with whips all day, you know, to prove how holy they are.
0: Yeah.
1: And I think we need to move beyond that kind of religion into a more loving, caring religion. And I'm just going to let everybody know you're listening to Women's Radio here at 89.1 FM on your dial, KNSJ. And we're talking about religion and sexuality, how they could go together, but maybe they don't in a lot of religions, but we don't have to have it that way. We can make it a more integrated understanding. And so, Carol, let's talk about what can we do here and now to help people in these situations.
0: So what a lot of my ethos, and which is tied to my faith, is a more relational model. So instead of looking at how do we get LGBT folks into churches and connected with their faith, we look at, what do they need? How do we meet people where they're at? How do we help them grow? And it's, for us, it's never going to be about pushing some agenda down people's throats. It's always going to be about just, are you interested in taking another step? Great. If this is where you want to stay and you never set foot in our church on a Sunday morning, that's fine too. And genuinely meaning that, right? We want people to feel safe. We recognize that for many, many folks in the LGBT community, they grew up in churches. And many have experienced religious trauma through churches and leaders that told them that it wasn't okay to be who they were. So folks left the church, some permanently, some found other faith traditions, some felt that aching and that longing. And it is my hope that we offer a space, a safe space for people to explore their faith together. It's important that some folks are happy without a faith background. Some folks are more than happy to live outside of faith communities. But for those that are looking to reconnect with that, it's important that we offer a judgment-free place where we are not just welcoming, but affirming and all that you are.
1: And I think it's important for people to also look within themselves and say, is this what I need, or I don't really need this? Because there's right now, there's a big pressure in the country for everybody to belong to some religious group, the in-group or the out-group, whatever. And because the Muslims are being pushed out, and all these other religions that are very popular in other parts of the world are made to be something awful rather than respecting that other people can have other paths to get to where they want to go.
0: Right, exactly. It's not for us to tell someone that they need to be in a church or in a mosque or in a temple. We just want to be a safe place for people who are exploring.
1: Yes.
0: And it's totally okay if someone comes and explores, comes to church a few times, meets with the pastor, meets some folks, and goes, you know, I don't think this is for me. And it's also okay if folks can connect in, you know, other events during the week, but go, I don't really want to step into a sanctuary. That feels too much for me. And that's always going to be okay too.
1: Yeah. And I've had a lot of problem in my life with religion because a woman, I'm a second class citizen in 90% of the religions that are practiced on this planet. That somehow I'm less than just because of the gender I was born as. And so I've walked away from quite a few different religions because I don't want to be a second class citizen and have my life limited by their belief system.
0: Right. Absolutely. And we, in the Methodist church that I'm from, we've been ordaining women as clergy for 70 years. And some would argue that's not, long enough, but it's also before a lot of other mainline traditions were ordaining women. So we will celebrate the win that, you know, just this year, we're celebrating 70 years of women clergy. And that's in recognizing that people of all genders can be called to ministry and can be called into positions of leadership. And that's where in the church, we talk a lot about being welcoming versus being affirming. And so many, many churches and faith organizations will claim that they are welcoming to everyone. You're welcome to show up. You're welcome to come to church. You are more than welcome to give money to us.
1: But
0: will your same-sex marriage be able to be performed in the church? Can you serve in positions of leadership? And that's that delineation between welcoming and affirming. Affirming says, yes, I see you. Thank you for being here. We celebrate you in all that you are. And if that means you stepping into leadership, we have your back in that. And so that's been an exciting shift for us to have people, to have women and other and LGBT folks serving in leadership within our church to, I don't want to say set the example because we're certainly not the only church doing that, but it's certainly not common out in East County, San Diego. East County, San Diego, we are, here in Santee, we are the only affirming church in town.
1: And I imagine Lakeside's pretty similar.
0: Yeah.
1: El Cajon, probably El Cajon, on
0: Lakeside,
1: the edge.
0: Santee. Yeah.
1: Yeah.
0: So we have affirming siblings, and we've worked with the Unitarians in town, also great folks. Mm-hmm. So that is the other affirming faith community in town. But in terms of a Christian church, it's us. Like, we're the only ones.
1: Yay! We're number one.
0: I don't know that many others are going to follow suit here in town. And we get pushback from them. We host the Santee Pride Walk-in Festival each year, and that's it's a big event we put on. It has a lot of visibility, and the other churches in town don't like that we do that.
1: And do they come out and protest? Because I know there's protesters for Earth Day, which I don't understand why they're protesting against Earth Day, but
0: we've not had protesters specifically from other churches. Mm-hmm. We've had a small group of protesters a couple of years, but for the most part, it's been a really welcoming experience and a really friendly experience. We do get calls and emails every year of why are you doing this, and you're not a real church if you're doing this, and mm-hmm. Things along those lines. But that's not...
1: How can they say that you're not a real church if you do this? I mean, what is their argument behind that? That because I don't believe in what you're doing, you're not a real church.
0: Yeah, if you're not doing things the way that I believe, and if you are not being, I don't know. I guess
1: who I want you to be.
0: right. I missed the part where Jesus was bigoted and hateful. I clearly miss those verses.
1: I used to protest a lot when we were in Iraq and Afghanistan, and I had the bumper sticker, "Blessed are the peacemakers." You know who said that. I know who said that. I'd have Christians coming up to me and start screaming at me to pull that off. And I said, "Do you know who said that?" And then it would, you know, they'd read it and then they'd storm off in a frenzy of anger. And I'm like, what?
0: Yeah. Well, it's those same folks that are raising children to be a new army for God. And mm-hmm. it's like, that's not who we are.
1: And I don't think I always thought of Jesus as a peacemaker, not a warmonger, and that it was all about being peace, bringing peace on the earth. But what I've noticed recently, because I keep my eye on a few different religions, all of the religions are becoming hyper-masculinized, and it's all about this aggressive masculinity. And Hinduism, which used to have all of the gods, which were embodied both male and female in one body, because it was this perfect union between, and we do have male and female genes in our bodies at all times. And so saying we only have testosterone or estrogen is wrong, because we have both of those and many other hormones. And so in the ancient texts, the Hindu gods were the embodiment of both masculine and feminine in their projection. And over the last 50 years, they've become masculinized. Jesus has become more masculinized. They have pictures of him with weapons in his hands and a fierce, aggressive, masculine stance, where it used to be him holding and blessing the children. And so this religious reinterpretation is causing more harm and more war and more distress on the planet than anything I can think of.
0: Yeah, it's pushing a divisiveness for sure. And it's, again, I don't know how we turn that needle back as a society. And I don't know what it looks like to fight back against that. But it definitely needs people standing up and going, "Hey, that's not accurate. That's not, you can put, you know, you make all of the AI pictures of Jesus holding weapons that you want, but that's not who he was, and that's not what he taught." And I have to hope that by enough people seeing what's going on and hearing what's going on and going, hey, enough's enough, and standing up, whether that looks like protesting in your local town, whether that looks like speaking out when someone shares something that's just totally off the wall, that maybe we gather enough momentum that we start to shift that.
1: Right. And I think the religion should stop letting people interpret everything the way they willy-nilly want to, because it just, you've got too many people who are exploiting the document, so to speak. And I find that that's problematic because then you've got a lot of people going off the rails. I've been reading a lot of books about cults, and a lot of the cults are founded by men who've decide that they're emissaries of God. They're here on this planet to save all these people's lives, and they take the Bible and they wrap it around what they want the people to believe and lead all of these people into a bad place. And it happens time and time again.
0: What a masculine power trip.
1: Yes. And I think that this hyper masculinity is afraid of women and afraid of the power of women and afraid of men who express their feminine side, because that makes them look, they're scared about not being masculine enough. And when they see a gay man who expresses his femininity, it terrifies them because they are afraid of their own femininity within themselves.
0: Very true. And also, about maybe 200 years ago, and I mean, and it persists today, but lesbian women were a lot more accepted than gay men because it was seen as women who were trying to act as if they were men. That's not true, but that was just a social perspective
1: Social
0: on it.
1: idea of that time, yeah.
0: Right. And of course, men were considered, the more ideal sex. So women who are trying that, it's like, oh, that's cute.
1: Well, she's
0: Well,
1: just trying to be as
0: she's
1: good as
0: just
1: us. Well,
0: trying
1: let
0: to.
1: her.
0: Exactly. Whereas you had gay men who were seen as the perspective of the time was one of they are trying to act like women, and women being, the quote unquote lesser sex, that was unacceptable. And so that's where you have that break in perspective of gay men being perceived as less than lesbian women. And I think to an extent that still persists because of our views of masculinity have
1: Exactly.
0: not shifted significantly, but
1: And I think that's what gets men who transition into women into problem, because people look at them and say, why do you want to become a second-class citizen? Why aren't you happy being the first-class citizen? And to it causes a lot of quandary again in masculine males, because they don't understand why somebody wouldn't want to be a masculine male.
0: Right. It is subverting the norms in a way that people are not comfortable with and don't understand, even to this day. But I think what we see now is we see men seeing the power of femininity and seeing that women are, I'm going to say, at least as equal to men.
1: Well, we are naturally equal and in some ways superior
0: In
1: to
0: some
1: men,
0: ways, yes.
1: but society has never seen us as equals in its laws, in its mores, in its regulations. We're still working to obtain that kind of equality in our present society.
0: Right, and now we've got, the rise of trad wives, that again are evangelical Christian typically, and they're starting to push this narrative that women don't need to have the vote anymore, and it's
1: The
0: just why
1: family
0: not
1: vote.
0: the
1: Let the man
0: family
1: vote
0: vote?
1: for you. Yeah.
0: Yeah, and it's how have we gone so backwards?
1: Yes. And a lot of that has to do, again, has to do with what religions are doing with their interpretation, how they're turning things around on women who are trying to stand up, on gay and lesbian people who are trying to stand up and find their own selves. And this oppression comes from the top down.
0: Absolutely. And you've got churches putting on their websites, right in there, like, what do we believe? they're including that they believe that, you know, marriage is between a man and a woman. They believe that homosexuality is a sin. They are putting it front and center to make no mistake, this is what you are signing up for. Here is very rigid, very strict gender stereotypes. Mm-hmm. And the man is in charge and the man will lead the women.
1: And the woman has no opinion other than the husband's opinion, because right. her thoughts don't matter.
0: Right.
1: Yeah.
0: And so you have people that then break out of that system and leave, you know, abusive and controlling relationships that are then hesitant to ever go back to a church.
1: Mm-hmm. And you have also a high suicide rate amongst those churches with young people who have inclinations that aren't homonormative, who really feel like they need to be something other than.
0: Yeah, exactly. And the studies show that even just having one trusted adult that accepts you mm-hmm. for who you are drops those suicide rates in LGBT youth and young adults significantly. And so from a purely statistics-based place, being an affirming faith community is harm reduction.
1: Mm-hmm. And let's also include that a lot of the homeless youth that are living on the street probably came out to their family, were rejected by the family and thrown out of the house, and are now having to survive as young people in a system that's not made for young people to survive.
0: No, absolutely. It's hard, and I cannot fathom as a parent and as a person of faith turning my back on someone because they are different, or even if I didn't understand what they were saying or who they are, I feel called to walk alongside them and to offer that support and offer that compassion as much as we can.
1: Well, and it's also in the New Testament, that's what you do. You give your coat, you pull the person out of the side of the road, you feed them, you give to them, and you don't expect anything in return. So
0: right, exactly. And then we've got, you know, kind of the greatest commandment to love one another mm-hmm. and to love your neighbor as yourself. And I take a really broad view on that. And I think a lot of evangelical right-wing churches take a really narrow view on that. So it's your neighbor might be to them, folks
1: whoever belongs in your
0: me.
1: Religious group.
0: Yes, exactly. Versus the whole world is our neighbor. We are all siblings in Christ. Our pastor, the Reverend Jamie Pingman, uses a phrase frequently where he says that everyone is a child of God and a person of worth. And we mean that. And we mean that so well that we put a big rainbow mural on the side of our building earlier this year with that on it.
1: The truth is we've all descended from a particular genetic female in Africa thousands and thousands of years ago. So we are all related, no matter what our skin color is, what language we speak, what religion we have, we are all part of that one. And it's all within our genes. And to have to hate people to make yourself feel better about yourself shows a smallness and a meanness of certain religions that, and an exclusivity. I know there's some religious groups that think only if you believe in what they believe will you be lifted up into heaven. And if you don't believe what they believe, then you're going to hell. And I have been told that by Christians when I'm out protesting, that I'm protesting for peace, therefore I'm going to hell. And you know what I like to say to them is, thank you. Anywhere you go, I don't want to go, so thank you. Hell's yeah. Going to be a happy place because the people that are going to hell, according to them, are the fun ones to be with. So yeah, you're listening to Women's Radio Hour at 89.1 FM on your dial, KNSJ. And what were you going to say, Carol? I interrupted you there.
0: No, I think it's I think we've just completely forgotten how interconnected and interdependent we are on one another. And it's we live in a what's become a hyper individualistic society.
1: In this
0: Yeah.
1: country.
0: In this country, yes. And compared to a lot of the more collective societies, I mean, I think the one that stands out as a collective society would be Japan, and how they the first sign of sniffles, they're wearing a mask to protect their neighbors and then protect the people around them. And then you contrast that with here, where masks were this massive divisive point and this thing to rally everyone around. And it's you're taking away my freedom by asking me to, maybe not get my neighbor sick. So.
1: Yes. And a lot of what's going on is about, our country is so set on profits, making profits no matter what. And there are certain religions that have taken that up too, that, we talked about the prosperity religion before, and to the point, to the detriment of taking care of other people less. And children have been exploited throughout the years with child laborers. I was reading about children who worked in the weaving factories, and they would lose fingers and hands, and they'd be working 12 hours a day as young as 6 years old. And certain Republican lawmakers want to get rid of all child law laborers so that young people can work in slaughterhouses where it's very dangerous. And other places where people don't want to work because they can pay them less. This
0: Right.
1: exploitation is massive.
0: I mean, this country is built on exploitation, and I don't, I it that exploitation also serves as a means of control, right? So when you have folks that are just struggling to get by as grocery prices rise, gas prices, housing, they're just trying to feed their families. And when you keep people in that survival mode for so long, they no longer have the energy to lift their heads and rise up and protest and work for change. So it's a simple way to keep people kind of in the trenches, to where they can't see and do anything to change the status quo.
1: I will dispute that point because I'm thinking about the civil rights movement that started, and a lot of those people that were fighting for their rights were the trash haulers, were the maids, were the people who had no money, had very little social standing, but wanted to create a sense of pride in themselves and in get the rights that they deserve as a human being, and against all odds stood up. And I think if we play our cards right, we'll have that kind of uprising again today, because what the right wing is trying to do is create what Rev Lawson used to call plantation capitalism. It's where you have a few wealthy people and everybody else is the working poor. No middle class, nothing in between. And this is what they've been pushing for ever since they started dismantling the New Deal, and they're still pushing
0: True.
1: to dismantle the New Deal. And if we start working together as a group and holding out against these power mongers, we have a good chance. That's why when I go to protest, I say silence is not golden. You know how women were supposed to be seen and not heard, and
0: Yes.
1: minority groups supposed to be seen and not heard. Servants weren't supposed to talk around their employers. But anytime we're silent about something, that's an acquiescence of agreement to that something. And so speaking out is the most sacred thing I think we can do at this present time, whether it be about sexuality, whether it be about religious freedom, whether it be about things that are troubling other people, the poverty that's out there, the people, the children are going to bed hungry. It's just
0: Absolutely.
1: crazy. Yeah.
0: And we that silence is complicity, right? And we need to shift into places of action and to shift into places of movement. And it's I know for myself personally, it's hard to see a path to institutional change beyond protesting and things of that nature. And so for me, I tend to focus my efforts more community-based and relationally. It's how do I improve things? How do I move that needle forward? And sometimes just in tangible ways, right? Is it feeding someone? Is it taking someone in that needs a place to stay? Is it, making sure that people are cared for so that they then can recharge and have that energy for action? And I think that that's, we need both, right? We need everyone
1: Well,
0: working towards
1: everyone
0: this.
1: needs to find their path to help other people. For some people, it's more intimate or in their own family and sphere. For other people, like some of our leaders that we've had in the past, it's actually speaking out and leading large groups of people. And there's many layers in between that that you can participate. And just finding a way to participate, I think, is the most important thing right now.
0: Absolutely.
1: You don't have to be the person that's leading people down the street. You could be one person with a sign in your front yard. You can be that person. At Earth Day, I was there and somebody was screaming at a gay man who was in a scout uniform. So all I could do was stand in front of him and
0: Just
1: protect
0: that
1: him from
0: presence
1: that
0: that
1: abuse.
0: That presence and that witness. And one of the years that we were doing our Santee Pride Walk, we had some protesters, and we had some beautiful human beings that showed up with big rainbow umbrellas and just kind of stood in front of them and just held that line and made sure that kind of our folks were safe as they passed by. And,
1: And there were the AIDS angels also, and the angels, Hell's Angels motorcycle group, because there was a Christian religious group that would go to the funerals of these people who died of AIDS, and the angels would lift their wings and block their view, and the motorcycle, the Hell's Angels motorcycles, would also create.
0: So those ways that we stand up and protect and also be present and be witness to what is going on is so important.
1: Let's just take a few minutes to talk about sexuality because our country is so paranoid of sex that we had one of our elected officials put drapes over a marble statue because I had naked breasts. We are so paranoid of the human body that we exploit it in commercials, but you don't see
0: Very true.
1: statues with penises. They're all over the place in Europe. It's not something that isn't a natural part of the body, but somehow in this country it can't be spoken about and it can't be seen. And we have gotten so hyper, what is the word? We're just terrified of our own sexuality, which is, I think, part of bred into all of this anti-G. This anti-gay, anti-lesbian stuff is our uncomfortableness with our own sexuality, no matter what.
0: We've not come a super far distance from those puritanical days. And we also saw, a lot of the native peoples that were here had different views of sexuality and a more open view of those things, which of course led to the colonialists viewing them as less than or savage or animalistic.
1: Savage or pagans or
0: And I think we've lost that connection with our bodies. And I think that even beyond connection with our bodies as sexual beings, but connection with our bodies in terms of the whole spectrum of life, right? From birth going from a more normal practice happening at home to being a fully medical pathologized process in hospitals to death and end of life being the same way, being very sterilized and separated from natural processes. And we've done the same thing with sexuality in a sense, where it's you got to cover up you know, God forbid someone sees a nipple on a beach. Like, it's
1: It was like a tempest over a teapot, you know, with when that nipple fell out. I mean, it's you see men's nipples all the time.
0: Right. Yeah. Yeah.
1: What's the big deal? It's this kind of hyper fear that if you see something naked or you see an outform of a woman's body, you'll be so consumed with lust that you can't control yourself.
0: Yes. But we've put that onus of responsibility onto women.
1: Only.
0: So it's women that have to cover up and have to behave a certain way. It's women that if they don't, they are the ones tempting men to fall into lust, and it's because men can't control themselves, so it's women's job to manage.
1: And that was the old, you had to wear a hat in church because a man could be so consumed with lust by looking at a woman's beautiful hair that he couldn't think about God while he was in church because her hair was showing.
0: Right, and we in churches that would see men and women on different sides, you know,
1: or women in a balcony and men on the floor.
0: Yep.
1: Or so women behind a shield where the men couldn't see them.
0: Yeah. And I wonder what it would look like if we put that onus onto men to control themselves
1: and be responsible for their own urges.
0: Yeah.
1: Yes.
0: Yeah, it's the same way that we teach women and girls how to stay safe and to not be sexually assaulted. And we're not teaching boys how to grow up to not rape. Like,
1: exactly.
0: We put the responsibility on
1: the victims.
0: I think if we had a more open view of sexuality, we would see sexual assault drop, is my hypothesis on that. Because it would no longer be the
1: forbidden fruit, so
0: exactly,
1: to speak.
0: Exactly. Yeah. So I will say, though, we've seen teen pregnancy rates have been dropping. So we now have per capita, I just saw a statistic that women in their 40s are now having more babies than teenage women.
1: And that's good, because finished reading a book about a young girl who was married in India at 12, had her first baby at 13, and almost because her body was not ready to bear, and the doctors yelling at her for doing it, but she had no rights because she was married to a man who didn't respect her and just raped her. And so it's like, okay, now she's in trouble. And this is what happens, is when we victim blame, we don't make progress.
0: Right. And we need to come back to a place where we are in touch with our bodies and the wholeness of that, of what that is, whether it's our gender identity and our gender presentation, it's our sexuality, and everyone has that unique relationship with their sexuality all along the spectrum. And if we can get to a place where we can reclaim that and live fully into who we are, no matter what that looks like in whatever, you know, the myriad intersectionalities of our identities, I think that's the path forward.
1: Yes. And that acceptance, I like you saying that, because we have so many religions that teach that sex is a sin, that people are so messed up in their heads that they no longer can have a sexual relationship without being consumed with guilt.
0: Right, exactly.
1: And that goes from hetero to homosexual relationships. And this is something that started in medieval times, so it's been around for quite a few centuries, and it's something that we can move forward in changing people's perceptions rather than restricting.
0: Right, and where we seek acceptance and authenticity over conformity, I think that's how we start to shift those things as a society.
1: And I hate to say it, but we're down to like a minute and a half.
0: Wow.
1: So do you want to say anything? I'll give you the last minute and a half.
0: Sure. Thank you. It has flown by. I will say again that I am a queer person of faith, and I am at Santee United Methodist Church in Santee, California. We are an affirming church open to all, and we do mean all. So if you'd like to check us out online, you can find us at santeeumc.org, and we'd love to connect with you.
1: And are you having any events, or you already had your event?
0: We have already had our main Santee Pride event. You will find us this weekend, this Saturday, at the San Diego Pride Parade. We'll be marching in there. You'll see us up near the front of the parade. So if you're at the parade, wave at us. And you can also, each Sunday, we do a 9:30 service and then a 12:30 brunch church, so it's a more casual conversation over a meal together.
1: I want to thank you so much, Carol, for coming on. It's been a fun conversation. We're here and there and everywhere, but I think it's really important to think about all of these things because we're in a complex time, and it's time that we thought about integrating our lives much more. 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Talk to you next week. Bye.
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6: Welcome to the Ralph Nader Radio Hour. My name is Steve Scrovan, along with my co-host David Feldman. Hello, David.
7: Welcome back, Steve.
6: Thank you. Great to be back, refreshed and ready to go. And our producer, Hannah Feldman, who did such a great job last week. Thank you, Hannah.
8: Thank you, Steve.
6: And, of course, the man of the hour, Ralph Nader. Hello, Ralph.
9: Hi, everybody. If you're discouraged, we got a program to encourage you.
6: That's right, Ralph. Our first guest, Winona LaDuke, has a long history with Ralph. She was his vice presidential running mate on the Green Party ticket for the 1996 and 2000 elections. She is an activist, economist, an author who has devoted her life to advocating for indigenous control of their homelands, natural resources, and cultural practices. She was one of the leaders of protests against the pipelining. She was one of the leaders of the protests against the pipeline at Standing Rock in North Dakota. And the last time we spoke with her, the subject was hemp. Today, we're going to revisit that. We're going to talk to her about her latest adventures in hemp farming. Our second guest will be Hal Weitzman, a professor at the University of Chicago Booth School of Business, and the author of the book, What's the Matter with Delaware? How the First State Has Favored the Rich, Powerful, and Criminal, and How It Costs Us All. We had Professor Weitzman on the program in 2023 to talk about the unique legal landscape of Delaware and how it has enabled international crime, sheltered tax dodgers, and diverted hard-earned dollars from the rest of us. That landscape might be changing. Elon Musk has picked a fight with Delaware and taken his business elsewhere. We'll speak to Hal Weitzman about where else companies might go if Delaware doesn't feel quite so friendly anymore, the consequences of a corporate mass exodus, and why this may matter to you. As always, somewhere in the middle, we'll check in with our tireless corporate crime reporter, Russell Mokhiber. But first, let's get an update on the state of hemp farming. David?
7: Winona LaDuke is an activist, economist, and author who has devoted her life to advocating for indigenous control of their homelands, natural resources, and cultural practices. She is also a two-time vice presidential candidate with Ralph Nader. Ms. LaDuke is a rural development economist with a specialty in Native American economic development. Ms. LaDuke lives and works on the White Earth Ojibwe Reservation in northern Minnesota, where she runs Winona's Hemp and Heritage Farm, a farm and nonprofit agency with a mission to create an indigenous women-led economy based on local food, energy, and fiber that is kind to the earth. Welcome back to the Ralph Nader Radio Hour, Winona LaDuke.
10: Good morning.
9: Yeah, good morning, Winona. For our listeners, we're talking to a real innovator here in local economies. You know, we've over the years talked a lot about local economies replacing the multinational corporate dominated economies with absentee corporate ownership controlling local economic practices and policies. And Winona is actually doing it. Let's talk about industrial hemp, which we've had a lot of programs on in the past, the ups and downs, the legality of it, the illegality of it. You know, unlike other countries like France and China and Romania, we have for many decades prohibited our farmers from growing industrial hemp. And then in 2018, in a larger farm bill, they allowed farmers to grow it. Now, the background here, listeners, is quite fascinating. In the 1930s, we had a choice as a country as to whether we had a carbohydrate economy or a hydrocarbon economy. By that is meant that we could have had energy from plant life, like hemp. Instead, we chose energy from fossil fuels, like coal, oil, gas, a hydrocarbon economy. And the reason, of course, was that the fossil fuel companies are far more powerful than the carbohydrate advocates by far. This is in the early 30s, even though Henry Ford and Edison and others were for a carbohydrate economy. Well, as Winona LaDuke says, quote, "We chose hydrocarbons and look what we got. Air pollution, climate change, fracking, oil spills. You can grow hemp without destroying the earth. Plus it sequesters carbon, meaning it takes carbon out of the atmosphere and stores it in the soil," end quote. Now you have 25 acres of hemp production. Describe what you're doing, and is it spreading to other Native American reservations around the country?
10: So I am the oldest hemp grower in the state of Minnesota. I'm not really that old. But the fact is that I started growing hemp in 2015 under state permits, and I also have had federal permits. So I grow fiber hemp. That's all I grow. Fiber hemp is, just to be simple, I mean, as you understand, the word canvas comes from cannabis. That means a lot of stuff you can do. So I've been really intrigued by it. A little bit about my background. My grandmother was a textile worker, worked in the sweatshop. So I figured this time we should own the sweatshops, right? That's what I'm after. It's like, the, you know, we should own the whole thing. Having said that, and I farm. So we've been growing all of this. And so learning how to grow it, because there's not a book, they burn the book. Learning how to figure out how to process it. Oh, trying to figure out where to get seeds. Oh, my word. Got to get them all from China because that's the only country. Except it turns out that the Eastern European countries keep growing hemp. So I just brought 4 acres worth of Polish hemp. They're the highest quality fiber hemp out there. I'm growing hemp from the Czech Republic. I grow all kind of hemp varieties because they're northern tier countries. And so I'm looking first at seed sovereignty. We're growing those varieties, and then we're growing these feral hemp varieties. They're called feral varieties, which, of course, that's something that I love, which means that when they eradicated hemp in the 1930s with the Marijuana Prohibition Act, well, they missed some spots. And those guys kept growing. And so 80 years of being illegal, isn't that great? Something that's illegal for 80 years is still with us, rocking out. And so I figure if you grew illegally for 80 years, you are really a tough hemp plant. And so we grow and specialize in these. And it turns out that a lot of them are on Indian reservations. Oh my God, like the Dakotas. And so we are growing out these hemp varieties and built a cooperative because we want to own the seeds and we want to own the technology, the value-added processing. And we want to use this hemp as a part of our future as tribes. So I work for the Indigenous Hemp Cooperative. I have like 3 jobs, and one of them is for this hemp cooperative. Winona's Hemp is like my little personal thing, but the Indigenous Hemp Cooperative, that's the revolution. We call it the New Green Revolution. All right, so what did we do? Built a couple of little houses, addition on my farmhouse. Lickety split, man. I'm telling you, we put the addition in with some prefab panels that were about a foot thick. and then 6 feet wide and 8 feet tall. Some of them had windows in them. Put the dang thing up in less than 4 hours. They bring in the prefab panels. They put them out there on my platform. Two people can move them around. I moved them myself. My God, because it's hempcrete. It's hemp and lime. Oh, this stuff is flame retardant, antimicrobial, and energy efficient. What about this? And plus, you know, it's not going to blow down in a damn tornado when it goes through. It's the good stuff, you know? So we built that, tested it out, and then we did this bag. Oh, this is my bag we did with Patagonia. This is my hemp. Through this hemp, then Patagonia took it and they sent it to North Carolina to get decorticated, then to Virginia to get degummed. Oh, then to Mexico to get spun, then to Washington State to get woven, and then to California to be cut and sewn so that you could have a bag that you could buy for $200 from Patagonia. That's awesome. What's wrong with that? Oh, we used to have 11 hemp mills in Minnesota. We used to do Virginia to get degummed. Oh, then to Mexico to get spun, then to Washington State to get woven, and then to California to be cut and sewn so that you could have a bag that you could buy for $200 from Patagonia. That's awesome. What's wrong with that? Oh, we used to have 11 hemp mills in Minnesota. We used to do it all ourselves. So for my third

0: horses, don't you?
1: I do. Your family has got a big herd. And you know what? Those my little grandsons, you met my sons. My grandchildren are, I mean, I love my children, but my grandchildren, oh my gosh. Those guys can drive teams of horses and put in hemp. They're about to cut it. We're going for the pre and post petroleum model. Oh yeah. Oh yeah. I'm just trying to see, because it turns out that under 80 acres, horses are far more efficient than larger. So my horses aren't going to run the combine, but my horses, my teams are going to put in the hemp and cut the hemp. And then we're going to build 3 houses in my village. That's what I'm doing right now. I got 3 elderly women. One of them lives in the 1970s housing project. 2 of them live in trailers that were condemned in the last century. And they're never going to get a house because they aren't going to get a house because they won't move into the projects because they live in good spots. So we're going to build some hempcrete houses. I estimate the houses we can build it for 60 grand each. Let me just, you know, I'd be like, hold my beer, except for I don't drink beer. I'm like, look, what if we figured out how to build these houses ourselves, grow the hemp and build it ourselves? That's what we're going to do.
0: We have to clarify for our listeners, because I get a sense that they're asking certain questions. One is, why was hemp illegal for so long? Because the government mixed it up with hard drugs, even though it was about 1/3 of 1% THC, and it could never extricate itself until the farmers started mobilizing, including in Kentucky and around the country, to legalize it. Hemp has had 5,000 uses, listeners, since it was discovered in ancient China. Food, hemp, it produces food, produces clothing, produces building materials, produces parts for cars. Henry Ford once built an entire car with hemp. It's a very, very strong fiber. It doesn't need a lot of chemicals to grow, but it's been up against hurdle after hurdle. And the most recent one, which you can describe, was a bill amendment snuck in a larger bill that is going to make it very hard by the enforcement deadline of November 2026 to grow and sell hemp. Do you want to describe that and what the battle is to overturn that malicious amendment?
1: To do with hemp, with THC, the hemp-derived THC drinks, which is what they don't want, because, oh my God, people just want their little THC drink and it cut down on the cheap booze. Nobody buys cheap beer. They go buy their THC drink now. It was like a big increase in the one market and a decrease in another. So the cheap beer lobby lobbied to have this special law put through for the people who like to drink their cute little THC drinks. I don't do anything that has to do with THC. I'm like building textile girl. And that is still continues to be legal. And we anticipate that will continue to be legal. But what's so ridiculous about it is that the hemp I grow has to be less than 0.3% THC. Okay. 0.3% THC, or else it's like illegal. They will burn your crop. So I just want to try to make this clear. Like, how high are you going to get out of a 0.5% THC hemp joint? Like, not. You know, they're selling 70% or 28% THC joints on the street, basically, you know, at a dispensary. So the focus has been on just that it's so regulated that it's very hard, and the genetics were banned. And so now I'm growing these varieties, and I have a bunch of Russian varieties that I'm growing. We call them the hot Russians because they come in at 0.5%. Oh my God, 0.5%? You ain't going to get stoned on that. That's the ridiculous thing about it. So tribes need to change it so that it's 1%, 3%, because no one's going to smoke a field of hemp anyway. People are constantly disappointed when they go to my field and try to pluck something out of it. The other thing is that hemp is boys and girls. So in marijuana, you're looking for female plants. Hemp, all full of boys, all full of male plants. You know, so there's all kind of sex going on in the hemp field that is not going to get you anything you can get high out of. Anyway, so that is, you know, one of the things that they're throwing out there. And frankly, that's the only place that there's been investment, because people just, you know, like marijuana, that's awesome. I'm a big supporter of legalization of marijuana. But the challenge is that that's missing like 90% of the cool hemp. Why are we just doing marijuana? Why don't we do something like hemp, which has no investment in it? Okay, I already explained the lack of infrastructure. So right now, I'm figuring out how to grow it. We had to figure that out. We're growing it. We're going to cut it. We're going to bale it. I'm going to send it to a cool dude out in South Dakota, Ken Meyer. Awesome dude. He's going to process it. I'm going to get back the herd. And then I'm going to have the textile variety version of it, that the fiber that is the textile, which is about 20% is textile. 70% of the plant is the herd, which is the stock.

0: heard come to White Earth, we build houses for old ladies like me. Then the other part, though, is going to go to turn into textiles, and a couple different kinds of textiles. One is basic one that we're doing is canvas. Did I mention I want to get to canvas again? And on the way there, we're going to do some saddle blankets with the Navajos because those guys are supreme weavers. Then after we do that textile part, I'm also looking at paper. I'm doing kitty litter right now. But, you know, I mean, because why wouldn't you do kitty litter with hemp? But paper is revolutionary. And this is what we, you know, we do need to make paper out of hemp because it's recycled about 7 times, much more efficient. You know, you don't need to cut down a forest to make paper. Why don't you just grow a field that sequesters carbon at the highest rate of any field crop?
1: Well, the Declaration of Independence was made on hemp paper. George Washington and Thomas Jefferson grew hemp. Just to give you a historical note, listeners, everything you're doing, is it beginning to be emulated or stimulating similar efforts on Native American reservations around the country, Winona?
0: That's why we got the cooperative, because you got to share the information. You know, because nobody knows how to do this. And then there's like all kind of snake oil salesmen. They're like, oh, you have tribal sovereignty. Let me come in here and help you. I give you this technical knowledge in return. You give me $1 million. I own the facility. I mean, how many times have I heard that? Way too many times. So we're building scalable facilities. And a lot of the work that we've been doing is the R&D, like, oh my gosh, what facility is the correct facility? So now I'm importing a Latvian decorticator. Latvian. Like, you know, I wasn't even sure I could find Latvia on a world map, but apparently they are leaders in decorticator production. And so there we go. You know, I have Polish seeds. I had a Czech decorticator before. So someone's got to do this front work to figure out how to build a replicable industry that you don't need a nuclear power plant to operate. That's what we're doing.
1: I might interject. There's a real drive in the Senate to delay the enforcement in November of this malicious obstruction of hemp production and sales. Your two senators are on board, and their efforts either to postpone the November enforcement date until next year or to overturn it entirely. As I mentioned before, in 1955, when I graduated from Princeton, the first thing I wanted to do was go out west, and I visited quite a few Native American reservations. They were called Indian reservations. And like many visitors, we were pretty stunned by the poverty, by the addiction, by the despair, by what happens when people's cultures are destroyed and replaced with the worst of the commercial cultures. I never envisioned that these reservations would have gambling casinos as now. What is your overall view of poverty, the reduction of it, the increase of it in Native American reservations today?
0: You know, it's structural poverty. You steal someone's land, you steal their trees, you steal their people, you brain drain them. Then you put in like puppet governments in some places so that you can get more minerals out of them, extractive relations. And then that's how you get entrenched poverty, intergenerational poverty. So most of my work has been in one, land back, restoration of land, restoring economics so that one, you're not hemorrhaging out food and energy. You just heard my two examples. Build local energy, build local food systems so you don't hemorrhage it. And then build valuable trade economies so that you generate wealth, then it comes back into your community. And at the same time, train your people in it. So, you know, 40 years, this is what I've been doing. Ain't quitting anytime soon. And hemp represents a brand new opportunity. We call it the new green revolution because it can transform agriculture. It could transform building. It could transform the paper industry. I mean, you can make hemp rebar.
1: Are the tribal governments stepping up here, or are they being occupied with casino politics or what?
0: Well, there's some tribes that are in casino politics, but a lot of, you know, the tribes like Cheyenne River, that's probably where you went. Cheyenne River Sioux Reservation, that's over by Pine Ridge. Those guys, we've been working with them. We gave them seeds last year. They're building 30 homes for people on the reservation with their hemp that they grew. Down at Navajo is still illegal, but Navajo is like crazy politics. But we're working with Navajos in a collaboration on hemp. Lower Sioux is building hemp housing. They're like the star example of hempcrete housing. Like Curryband Potawatomi, same thing, building hemp housing and a hemp value-added processing facility. So sure, our shortcoming is the Indigenous Hemp Cooperative actually needs money, and we actually need to build infrastructure. We have a cool website, but I get tribes asking me questions because my website isn't even developed enough to answer their questions.
1: Give our listeners your website slowly.
0: www.indigenoushemp.org. Indigenous Hemp Co-op.
1: Say it again.
0: www.indigenoushempcoop.org.
1: People should know that the Navajo Reservation is about the size of West Virginia here. There's a lot of minerals there. There's a lot of exploitation, uranium in the past, mining, all kinds of radioactive contamination.
0: This is a bioremediate. That's what they figured out at Chernobyl, is they use it to bioremediate.
1: Let's go to Steve.
2: Winona, when we've done shows about hemp before, one of the issues was the equipment, that the equipment doesn't exist to harvest it. What's the update on that, that there were special combines and special tractors and things? First of all, is that true? And secondly, what's the update on that?
0: South Dakota is producing hemp and they're doing it. And we've produced hemp and we've used a sickle mower, just in case you're wondering, a sickle mower to cut the hemp. But if you want the seeds, you got to use a combine. And we bought a combine because we decided to be grown up. So we own that. So the equipment exists there. The problem is the decortication equipment, because a lot of the equipment like Panda, a lot of these big companies, they're just like masticating it. And that's cool. But what you want is usable fiber and usable herd. And so that equipment exists at some level in the United States, but not for textiles. And so we went to the Latvian decorticator, which is a lot smaller in size.
2: I'm sorry, Winona, what does decorticating mean?
0: Decorticating means that you take the hemp stalk, it looks like bamboo or something, right? It's tall and skinny. And then you run it through this thing that busts off the outside fiber and busts up it and separates the fiber from the herd, which is the inside of the core. And the inside of the core, being about 70% of the plant, is what you are going to use for hempcrete housing, which is the housing of the future. It is the housing of the future. Trust me, you don't want to be in the toxic building industry anymore.
1: You know, Canada allowed its farmers to grow industrial hemp many years before the U.S. They have more experience. They have more acreage. Tell us what the situation in Canada is. And they used to export hemp products to the U.S. because it was legal to import hemp products, but not legal for American farmers to grow it. What's the situation in Canada? Is that helping you out?
0: Absolutely right. Well, so there's some guys called Terra Firm, Terra Fiber. That's what they're called out of Alberta that I'm really interested in. They're making hemp matting for not just erosion control, but for weed suppressing. You know, one of the things that I don't want to be a Debbie Downer, but for crying out loud, you got to use black plastic in your organic farm. Really? You know what I'm saying? That's what they're using for weed suppressant is black plastic. What if we just used hemp? Hemp matting. Well, unfortunately, I can't buy that facility. It's about $1 million. But maybe next, you know, as we slowly evolve, that's what you need. There's this, they're making it up in Alberta. And so they're importing that into this country. You know, Canada is more advanced in some ways, pretty backwards in others. But, you know, in the hemp industry, they're pretty good. But the textiles has eluded everybody. And it amazes me because Minnesota used to have 11 hemp mills. And we made our own textiles and, you know, we made canvas. So I just want it back. And right now, you know, to do that, you got to go to an Eastern European country. Romania is big exporters of fabric. So Canada is not making fabric. They're making matting and construction materials, which is kind of the low hanging fruit, but it's an evolution.
1: Let's go to David.
3: In America, it's Trump all day. So how relevant is Trump to the hemp industry and the needs of the indigenous people? Because it sure feels like you're not letting Donald Trump take up any space in your head. You're going for what you want. And how can we do that, the rest of us?
0: You know, first of all, I do my best. And we're moving, you know, forward in our community. So we're growing hemp. We're growing hemp and we're growing food. The fact is that Donald Trump's a disaster for all of us. Disaster for the environment. Disaster for, I mean, this last week, he took bear's ears, which is one of the first national monuments. It's a native monument and, you know, a national park that was a native five tribes. And he reduced it by 90%, including the Valley of the Gods, which is like the most sacred place inside bear's ears. He just did it just because he's mean. That's why he did it. He just does stuff because he's mean. And he did the same thing with another national park there. And the amount that Trump spends on blowing up other countries' infrastructure, we could sure use that in infrastructure in this country. Indian reservations is a perfect example. Pothole roads, no infrastructure. Did I mention my housing project was built in the 70s? Did I already say that? You know, so you could do something real with your money if you weren't such an idiot. That's just the fact of it. And so he's horrible for all of us. Fortunately, we're going to keep organizing, and I'm going to keep organizing at the local level. But nationally, you know, in an Indian country, you're seeing some good candidates coming out that are Native, like Deb Haaland. She's running for governor of New Mexico. She was a Biden appointee. She was the Secretary of Interior. She's Laguna Pueblo woman. I got a lot of respect for Deb. And she just won the Democratic nomination for governor of New Mexico. I think she's going to be the first Native governor of any state in the United States, which is great. You know, which is great. I just do want to point out that Canada's ahead because Wab Ganu is the premier of Manitoba. He's the best leader Canada's ever had. So Canada, once again, way ahead.
1: What about Alaska?
0: Oh, Mary Petola, another great champion. She took Sarah Palin's seat, you know, was it 2022, I think, something like that. She trounced her for her seat because there's only one representative from Alaska, two senators. And so she's running now for senator. And Lisa Murkowski, from what I understand, supports her, you know, but more than that, I noticed because Alaska's pro-oil development, and she originally was like I was going for oil development, which I, you know, is wrong. Well, she's opposing the ANWR. She's withdrawn her support for any, quote, extraction out of ANWR. So, you know, you got some candidates running out there that are Native people, and you certainly have a lot of progressive, whether it is Social Democrats. I don't know how many Greens are running, but I do know that people are running in this next election in the midterms. It's time to organize. So, you know, I'm going to be in my other jobs. I'm going to be organizing people to get to the polls. On my reservation, just to be clear, you know, you got to drive 11 miles by my village. Why we don't have voting in the village, I don't know. Instead, we got to drive out into the Republican white farming community to cast our vote in person if we don't do absentee votes. It's just like wrong. And I wish I could have had time to fix that one, but, you know, I was busy growing up. So,
1: well, we're going to see Trump coming down hard on state control of elections in the next few days for sure. And this may be his comeuppance. Dictators always have to control elections, among other things. And he's going to make his move to control the November elections. In January, he said out loud, there's no need for elections in November. So you can see what his designs are. But I think there are enough state officials and state governments, state attorney generals to block them, except in some of the red states like Texas and Florida, where they have fascist governors and their fascist-dominated state legislatures in Texas and Florida. Let's go to Hannah.
4: My question is about the role that education will play in building a sustainable movement toward this self-sufficiency. So it seems like learning how to grow and process hemp would be a good thing to apply to like community colleges, trade schools, home ec, high schoolers taking shop class or auto body like they did when I was in school. Is there any kind of action on building the next generation of growers and processors?
0: From the ground up, I mean, I said my grandsons are farming. I don't know who else could say their grandchildren are farming. You let me know. My grandchildren are farming. They're running the horses. They're running the farms. You know, that's a retirement plan. My 401k will be worth nothing, but my grandchildren will feed me. This is my strategy, right? And then besides that, everybody else's grandchildren are doing the same thing. I mean, we're teaching them and then we're working in the hempcrete's construction. You got a lot of folks that can build these houses because that's, you know, we're doing training on hempcrete's construction. And we did training on solar thermal panel manufacturing because we also produce solar thermal panels, which reduce your heating bill by about 30% in a house. And we manufacture those in our community, Pine Point, by my son, who Ralph kind of reluctantly held in 2000, little baby Gway, runs the solar manufacturing facility. Look at, he grew up, Ralph, and he became a solar electrician. And he runs a solar manufacturing facility. So the next generation is learning it's not just farming. It's where's your energy coming from? Where's your food coming from? Where's your housing coming from? And that's why we're doing it. We're doing it in our village, but we're also scaling it for these cooperatives. Because the fact is that cooperatives, the future is cooperation, not competition. And what cooperation looks like is you train, just like the Mondragon cooperatives out of Spain have done, you train people so that they are ready to take up the jobs in the cooperative. So that's my third act.
1: 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Tell our listeners what books and articles they may want to read about what you think about this economy of ours.
0: Fortunately, I'm working on a new book, which if I had a little more time, but come winter when I'm not farming, I'll probably get her done. Working title's The Eighth Fire, which is about the next economy. You know, this is one that I'm kind of describing, which is local, resilient, based on Mother Earth, all of those pieces. But my books, whether the Winona LaDuke Reader or Recovering the Sacred, all of these books, the Water Protector book, all of these books, seven books, I think Ralph's done a few more than I. And if I had a little bit more time, and I would get my writing done, but we're at it. And I'm actually doing audios of some of my books now because I don't even own my words. So I want to own my voice because I still got one.
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0: 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So I'm going to make sure that that's all listed right now before we go live.
1: That's Roots. Indigenous Roots?
0: Uh-huh. .org. 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Aking, www.aking.org. That's who does the renewable energy.
1: There you are, listeners. When we talk about civic activity, see what Winona LaDuke, her family, and her community have been doing against great odds. They never give up. Thank you very much, Winona.
0: And learn from the best, man. Keep at it. Thanks, you guys.
2: 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We will link to her work at RalphNaderRadioHour.com. When we come back, is corporate America falling out of love with Delaware? But first, let's check in with our corporate crime reporter, Russell Mokiver.
5: From the National Press Building in Washington, D.C., this is your Corporate Crime Reporter Morning Minute for Friday, July 17, 2026. I'm Russell Mokiver. Taco Bell is being probed by federal and state health investigators for its potential role in a fast-moving food poisoning outbreak that has sickened thousands across the country. Some victims told investigators they had eaten at Taco Bell, though others say they had not. That's according to a report in the New York Post and the Washington Post. Thousands of people across U.S. states, including New York, have been infected with a parasite called cyclosporiasis, which causes explosive diarrhea, vomiting, and bloating, among other debilitating symptoms. The center of the outbreak is in Michigan, where some Taco Bell eateries informed customers they removed several ingredients from their menu last week. For the Corporate Crime Reporter, I'm Russell Mokiver.
2: Thank you, Russell. Welcome back to the Ralph Nader Radio Hour. I'm Steve Scrovan, along with David Feldman, Hannah, and Ralph. Corporate America's long love affair with Delaware has hit a bit of a rough patch. David?
3: Al Weitzman is executive director for Intellectual Capital at the University of Chicago Booth School of Business, editor-in-chief of Chicago Booth Review, and host of the Chicago Booth Review podcast. A former Financial Times editor and foreign correspondent, is the author of Latin Lessons, How South America Stopped Listening to the United States and Started Prospering, and What's the Matter with Delaware? How the First State Has Favored the Rich, Powerful, and Criminal, and How It Costs Us All. Welcome back to the Ralph Nader Radio Hour, Professor Hal Weitzman.
6: Thank you for inviting me back.
1: Yeah, you're back in part because of a remarkable article in the New York Times Magazine on June 17th, 2026, by Michael Steinberger. And the title is Elon Musk's Feud with Delaware May Transform Corporate America. And in his article, he says, quote, legal experts fear that Delaware is being drawn into a competition with Texas and Nevada that will result in ever weaker checks on boardroom malfeasance. That is a troubling prospect at a time when corporate power seems otherwise unbound, when billionaires, chief executives chafe at any constraints, and when federal agencies and regulation are being cut. It could very well lead to an orgy that harms the economy and undermines confidence in the markets. While there has always been something incongruous about the outside power that Delaware wields over corporate law and, by extension, American capitalism, the alternative might be worse, end quote, from the New York Times article in the Sunday magazine. Now, I immediately thought of you and the book you wrote, What's the Matter with Delaware, that David alluded to. So we're eager to see whether you agree that there's a perilous accelerated race to the bottom, pulling even Delaware's permissive corporate laws lower to the level of Nevada and Texas, which have enacted laws that erase what's left of any kind of shareholder rights, and indirectly violating a cardinal principle of capitalism, which is when you own something, you should have some reasonable control over it.
6: Well, first of all, the article's great. It's very entertaining. And I recommend that your listeners go and read it, as well as reading my book, of course, for all the background that it gives. There is a race to the bottom. There's been a race to the bottom for many decades. That's not new. I think it's accelerated somewhat. So that's right. And I can talk about how Delaware has joined that race. And as you say, from having been something of a premium product in terms of incorporating companies, Delaware is become a bit more cut price, I would say. And in that sense, has followed Texas and Nevada. So that conclusion, you know, that we have a race to the bottom and it may be worse than Delaware, actually, I think Delaware's already there. So it's not that it's getting worse outside of Delaware. It's getting worse, including Delaware.
1: Because Delaware has enacted a new law to compete downward with Nevada and Texas. And the high court in Delaware ratified Elon Musk's outrageous payment deal for him with his crony board of directors. Do you want to discuss that? Because that seemed to what has triggered this latest round of freeing corporate executives from any constraints by their shareholders or regulatory agencies. He's on a real mission to pull a lot of companies chartered in Delaware moving to Texas, where he is.
6: Yeah, I mean, it tells us a lot about the power of Elon Musk. As you say, the catalyst for all this came 2 years ago when the Delaware Chancery Court, which your listeners may remember, is the business-focused court that exists only in the state of Delaware. There's no chancery court anywhere else in the world, actually. There used to be one in the UK, but there's no longer one in the UK either. And so that chancery court struck down a $55 billion pay package that Tesla had awarded Elon Musk. And this caused Elon Musk a great amount of fury. And he publicly told people, never incorporate your company in the state of Delaware. And he led the way by taking Tesla and SpaceX to reincorporate in Texas, which led to a huge, what I would call, what they say in Scotland, a stushy in the state of Delaware, concerned that they would lose their crown as the home of U.S. incorporation. So, as you know, two-thirds of the big companies, the Fortune 500 companies in the United States, are incorporated in Delaware. About 70% of American IPOs incorporate in Delaware. And every year, Delaware has, well, I can tell you, last year, Delaware had 334,461 corporate entities registering in the state. And for Delaware, this is a huge part of its economy. If you take all the money from incorporation fees and associated fees and adjunct industries, if you add it all together, that amounts to about 40% of the state's budget. And that doesn't even include all the money that people spend when they're in Delaware, the lawyers and the plaintiffs and the defendants, when they're actually using all these legal services. So this is huge for Delaware, and it's huge for corporate America, because so many companies are incorporated in Delaware that Delaware's corporate code is effectively the corporate code of the United States. I know you want to talk about federal corporate law, and we'll get there. But for the moment, the situation we have is whatever the corporate law is in Delaware, that is the corporate law of the United States. So there were some changes, but bear in mind the changes we're talking about don't just pertain to Delaware. They pertain to the United States, and in many cases, the world as well, because when companies come from outside the United States and they want to incorporate in the United States, for example, to raise money for a new venture, they invariably incorporate in Delaware. So Elon Musk said he was reincorporating, he was taking his companies out to Texas, and a whole load of companies said, we agree and we're leaving as well. And they included Dell, Roblox, Coinbase, Dropbox, financial firms like Andreessen Horowitz and Pershing Square Capital, And they also included the Dolan family companies who own Madison Square Garden. So there's a huge number of companies that have already left. Now, compared to the number of companies in Delaware, which has 2 million companies incorporated in that tiny state, it's not significant yet. So this is a story that may or may not play out in the way that people in Delaware fear. But there's concerns about what they're calling Dexit. As a Brit, you know, I'm kind of fed up of talking about Brexit, which just marked its 10-year anniversary. So instead, there's Dexit, the concern that companies may no longer incorporate or may reincorporate in states other than Delaware. And as you say, this Chancery Court ruling was subsequently overturned by Delaware's Supreme Court, but that wasn't enough. And so every year, Delaware makes changes to its corporate code, which, as I said, is effectively the corporate code of the United States. And two very significant changes were made among last year's changes. So one of those was that the rules were tightened to further protect directors and officers and controlling shareholders from being sued for breaches of their fiduciary duty or conflicts of interest. So there's a further protection there for directors and officers and big shareholders. Now, the second thing is that there was a drastic change in how Delaware handles stockholder records requests. So in the past, if you wanted to sue a Delaware company, you could get access to informal communications. Think of emails, think of text messages. Now, under the new changes in the Delaware law, those are completely excluded from the standard demands. And so this was done both to increase the protections for directors of companies from to protect them from lawsuits, saying that they had breached their fiduciary duties. That was the basis of the case against Elon Musk, but also to prevent shareholders from any kind of transparency into these non-official documents, which, as we know, that these are how companies are run, through emails and through text messages. And now regular shareholders have been cut out from those.
1: I just want to interrupt, Hal, to inform our listeners who might think this is some matter that's remote from them. If you have a mutual fund, or if you're part of a pension fund, you're investing in these corporations, and the prosperity of your investments will rely on a certain level of legal compliance and integrity by corporate management. And it looks like Musk is taking a cue from Donald Trump, who said under Article 2, I can do whatever I want as president. And he's saying under Texas law, I can do whatever I want as CEO of SpaceX and Tesla. So this can really affect you in a bread and butter way, even though there's a supply chain that isn't immediately in front of you every day. Why don't you just illustrate the rise of the corporate dictator CEO, Hal Weitzman, which is reflected in Zuckerberg and Musk owning the majority of voting shares, where the rest of the investors have non-voting shares. You want to describe that two-tier scheme that was dreamt up years ago by corporate lawyers?
6: Yeah, that's interesting. I mean, that's been around for a while, as you say, and it largely is a product of kind of Silicon Valley startup mentality, where the founders want to make sure that even if they give away some control of the company to investors, that they really retain true control over what happens in the company. So as you say, there have been all sorts of examples of companies creating two tiers of shareholders, those who really are in charge and those who basically just are sleeping investors. I think actually what we're seeing now is almost the step beyond that, Ralph, because it's about even if you buy shares. So, I mean, when I was a journalist, I worked for the Financial Times. I covered Caterpillar, right? And Caterpillar is a company that has been targeted by activist investors who are small activist investors. So there were a group of nuns targeted Caterpillar because they didn't like the way that Caterpillar equipment was being used, for example, in the West Bank and the Gaza Strip by the Israeli military. And so whatever you think about that topic, you want small shareholders to have the right to question corporate actions. And this is a step towards excluding small shareholders, which will not only does that give power to managers and owners, but it reinforces the position of big institutional shareholders, you know, the sort of big money managers and big banks and financial institutions. So, for example, in Texas, they also passed a bill at the same time as Delaware, allowing companies that incorporated in Texas to bar investors who own less than 3% of stock from pursuing any kind of litigation against executives. So the trend I think we're seeing is the exclusion of small shareholders completely, regardless of the status of your shares. This is about how big you are. And if you're a small shareholder, there is no corporate democracy for you.
1: In fact, to put a number on it, for SpaceX, 3% of the shares come down to $3 billion of shareholder value. So who has $3 billion? It's only groups like Vanguard, Fidelity. It's not groups like corporate responsibility activists who may have a few thousand dollars involved and now are basically excluded from exercising any shareholder rights on behalf of themselves or, if it's a class action, on behalf of all the shareholders that own the company.
6: I think that's right. But the point I was trying to make is it was practice in the past for activist groups, campaigning groups, to buy one share of a company and then to go to the shareholder meeting so they could make the point that they wanted to make. Now, that kind of shareholder democracy is being encroached on. And the extent now is to say, unless you have a large position, regardless of the size of the company and the cost of the shares, you will not be allowed to bring suits against the executives for the correct running of the company.
1: And to make matters worse now, most companies have shareholder meetings once a year that are virtual. There's no standing in an auditorium and challenging personally the CEO, which they have abhorred over the years in these exact circumstances you've described. Shareholders of conscience who try to hold corporations to standards that are civilized and legal in terms of their impact on humanity. But back in the days of Theodore Roosevelt and William Howard Taft, they both supported legislation that they called National Charters for National Corporations. And ever since then, once in a while, the idea of federal chartering giant corporations and rewriting, updating the compact between the governments that create these corporations and the corporations themselves comes into a brief visibility, like a few years ago, Senator Elizabeth Warren proposed federal corporation. Let's go to David.
3: Americans owe $1,350,000,000,000 to the credit card companies, and the average percentage rate annually is they're paying 21% on that debt. Can you speak to the usury laws in Delaware and South Dakota that make those two states so desirable for credit card companies to headquarter there? And are we seeing states lifting their usury laws to attract these credit card companies?
6: This is a fascinating topic. Yeah, I mean, Delaware's the place to blame for your credit card usury rates. Delaware is home to four of the five big credit card companies. I think it's Amex is the one that's not there. So Delaware's definitely where it's at. And the reason that they went to Delaware, as you say, is because Delaware agreed to put no caps on what they could charge in interest. There were, at least at the time, I haven't checked it recently, but there were many states where those rates were capped. I believe they're capped federally, but as you say, they're still pretty high, but they're not capped in Delaware. So that's what attracted the credit cards to Delaware. Oh, another interesting point about that, actually, since you raised that, is that Joe Biden, former president and former senator from Delaware, was very active in making sure that in the bankruptcy laws that were passed, did not allow people to file for bankruptcy, you know, made it harder for people to file for bankruptcy and things like student loans. And that was at the behest of the credit card companies because they didn't want to have people with large debts who could file for bankruptcy and those debts would get eliminated. So yes, credit card companies went to Delaware because they would allow them to charge whatever interest they wanted. And they have shaped bankruptcy laws in the ways that they wanted to. And unfortunately, Joe Biden was a big part of that.
3: Well, I think the Supreme Court created this monster. They ruled, I don't know when, that interest could be charged based on where the lender is headquartered as opposed to where the debtor is living.
6: That's right. That was what enabled really the credit card companies to get going. I mean, that's kind of where that was in the 80s, right? That was kind of the big financial reform that attracted banks and credit card companies to come to Delaware in the first place. Delaware, funnily enough, some executives from Wall Street, Chase, Manhattan, and other banks to come down to Delaware to write legislation to make sure that they would come to Delaware. And indeed, they did. They brought their banking teams and their credit card teams down to Delaware. That's the history of it. Absolutely.
3: But it is the Supreme Court's fault, isn't it? Not, well, Congress hasn't changed the law, but it seems like it was the Supreme Court that created this.
6: So you're talking about the interest rates there. I was referring to bankruptcy law, right? So the bankruptcy law, I can't remember when the big one was passed during the Clinton administration, that Joe Biden was a strong proponent of making sure that it was harder for individuals to declare bankruptcy because the credit card companies just didn't want that to happen. And he was successful in doing that.
1: Let's go to Hannah.
4: So a lot of these laws were created when business was conducted with physical goods. So much has gone virtual now. How are the laws adapting to address a market that has a lot of commodities that are ephemeral, whereas the regulations seem to be tied to physical place?
6: That's an interesting idea. I mean, the way that we think about companies is very old-fashioned. I think what you're pointing out is there's an anomaly in the way that corporate life is organized in the United States. Let me give you one example of that, which is Delaware has different rules for domestic corporations versus foreign corporations. But foreign corporation doesn't mean they're outside the United States. It means they're outside Delaware, because the rules, the definition of domestic dates back all the way to when Delaware was kind of a separate entity unto itself. And so anything foreign is anything outside Delaware. So if you set up a company in Delaware and you're based, as I am, in Illinois, you're considered to be a foreign-owned corporation. That makes sense. So this is significant because, I mean, you're talking about the digital world, but also think about the global economy, because all sorts of people have incorporated in Delaware from all over the world. So when I wrote my book, I had a sort of last-minute panic, and I called the Delaware Secretary of State's office and said, I just want to check what proportion of Delaware companies are owned by entities outside the United States, by owners who are not in the United States. And they said, we don't know, and there is no way of knowing. But not only do they not know, they don't collect that information about whether you're within the United States or not in the United States. So you're bringing up the digital world, but just the global economy, which uses the United States system and therefore uses the Delaware incorporation system, that isn't really factored in. So we have this don't ask, don't tell system, which means that if somebody wants to come from, theoretically, from North Korea, let's say, and set up a company in Delaware, we wouldn't know that because they're not required to give any kind of documentation in order to set up that company. So there is a massive mismatch between the world as it is on paper or in the laws and the world as it exists.
1: In a future interview, Hal, we should talk about the corporation as lawyers describe it, as an artificial person. It's not a human being. It's an artificial person. And it's the original AI in terms of institutions. And now they're connecting with algorithm type generative AIs into a deadly union whose consequences we don't even begin to be able to foresee. But we have to do something about the public dialogue and the public discussion back where people live, work, and raise their families, because it's going to affect them in so many ways, including their existence of their own jobs. Well, we're out of time. We've been talking with Hal Weitzman, professor, University of Chicago School of Business, and the author, among other books, of What's the Matter with Delaware? How the First State Has Favored the Rich, Powerful, and Criminal, and How It Costs Us All, end quote. Thank you very, very much, Hal Weitzman.
6: Great to be back with you. Thank you, Ralph.
2: We've been speaking with Hal Weitzman. We will link to his work at ralphnaderradiohour.com. Stand up,
1: stand up. Last December, Robert Reich, former Secretary of Labor in the Clinton administration and a prolific author, proposed a series of long overdue reforms for the American people, as with a contract for the American people to the Democratic Party and indicated that these are winning changes that affect people where they live, work, and raise their children. They're very concrete, and it will answer the question that people ask, what's the Democratic Party stand for? He put this out on his enormously popular website and sent it all over. And I asked David Feldman to read it for you, the listeners.
3: Number one, we eliminate Trump's across-the-board tariffs. Number two, we bust up monopolies. Number three, we fight for stronger unions. Number four, we raise the national minimum wage to $20 an hour. Number five, we make housing more affordable. Number six, we cut health care costs by making Medicare available to everyone. Number seven, we get working families help with child care and elder care. Number eight, we give working families paid family leave. Number nine, we provide a universal basic income if adequate paying jobs are unavailable. And number 10, we raise taxes on the wealthiest to pay for all this.
1: Now, what do you think the response by the Democratic Party was to Robert Rice's proposals? Poll tested to be very popular and very realistic and very overdue. Well, I asked Robert Rice, what was the response? And he responded, quote, none, nothing, nada, end quote. The question is, does the Democratic Party really know how to landslide the Trump Republican Party in November? This is why Norman Solomon, who runs Roots Action with groups around the country, is demanding the change of leadership, retiring Hakeem Jeffries in the House and Chuck Schumer in the Senate, because they don't know how to pursue, or they don't want to pursue because of campaign contributions, the obvious ways to landslide the worst GOP in history, headed by the most impeachable president by far in American history.
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2: Hello, and welcome to the wide and wonderful world of music with James Call. Today's show, we take a look at easy listening. And okay, I can almost see the eye rolls out there as I announce this genre. And I understand, easy listening has long been associated with music that is bland, unexciting. And for those of us who love music, and I very much count myself in that group, what is there to find in music that in large degree is not meant to be listened to, or at least listened to very closely? However, in the 80s, interest in easy listening began to grow, possibly amongst thrift store hounds who were finding amongst the dusty record bins music that was unexpected, unfamiliar, and yes, even exciting. Research Magazine may have provided an initial look at an almost thoroughly forgotten, or at least dismissed genre, music culture. There is a book on this subject, Elevator Music, by Joseph Lanza, and if you'd like to dig deeper into the whys and wherefores of this music, you could hardly find a better place. In our first set, we will look at five very important artists in the modern revival of this music. Several of the songs were high-charting hits in the 50s. They include Command Records, a label established by Enoch Light to take advantage of the new stereo technology. Another album that created the exotica genre. An example from the record company that created stereo. Our first song is by Mantovani, a British composer who had the very successful idea of richly layering strings upon strings over strings. It was a huge hit in 1952, and Joseph Lanza posits may have been the first easy listening song. Here is Charmaine.

All of the preceding songs were highly successful. Several were top 10 hits, including the last one, Theme from a Summer Place by Percy Faith, who had the good sense to follow Mantovani's lead by larding on the strings. Miserloo before that by Terry Snyder, and the All-Stars from Persuasive Percussion, one of Enoch Light's first records on the Command label. That was a label that went wild with the new stereo technology, phase shifting and ping-ponging back and forth between right and left channels, experimenting lavishly. Before that, we heard Malaguena by Esquivel from his early stereo record, Strings Aflame, on RCA. Esquivel had been making records on RCA Mexico when engineers in the U.S. heard what he was doing. They were amazed at the sound that he got. In the days when entire orchestras were recorded by a single mic, Esquivel was using 20 more for vocals, percussion, high-end tones, bass, etc. And he was paying attention to the ambient surface that the sound would bounce off of. Bare walls or tapestries, rugs, hardwood floors, a small room or big room. RCA brought him to New York to record, and they recorded Strings Aflame. RCA, of course, invented stereo and put a lot of money into marketing the new technology with expensive consoles to affluent young men, especially to them, which is why Matt Groening coined the term space-age bachelor pad music. And RCA would put Strings Aflame, a copy of Strings Aflame, with every new console that they sold for a time. Before that, we heard Sophisticated Savage by Les Baxter from 1950s Ritual of the Savage, the album that had created the exotica genre. And we opened up with, also from 1952, Charmaine by Mantovani.

all of those songs were high charting hits. Top 10 anyway, if not number one. The last song we just heard, Love is Blue by Paul Mauriat, 1968, and represented the last song that it was an instrumental to break the top 10. More by Riz Ortolani from the movie Mondo Kane, exploitation movie, really bizarre film, but that song became a monster hit for many years. It was the song most played at weddings, although it was knocked off its that throne by Close to You by the Carpenters. Calcutta by Lawrence Welk, number one hit. No Matter What Shape Your Stomach Is In by the T-Bones, which actually was the Wrecking Crew. And although they put together this band so they could tour with this song, it was such a big hit. They'd made it for the commercial, Alka-Seltzer commercial. And Apple Pink and Cherry Blossom White by Perez Prado opened that set up. You're listening to KNSJ Descanso. Next, we get into a genre that, mostly British, but it was a music library for music that could be chosen for music beds for commercials, TV shows, etc. And we've got a set from the KPM Music Library for you.

And there is a set from the KPM Music Library, songs for commercial beds and TV shows, etc. Happy Go Lively by Laurie Johnson was what we just heard. The Pattern Emerges, Brian Hodgson. Exclusive Blend, Alan Hawkshaw. Life of Leisure, Keith Mansfield. And we opened up with Half Forgotten Daydreams by John Cameron. As this music continued to grow, studies were done on how music affected shoppers. And they came up with stuff that they were convinced, and there was studies to indicate that you could encourage people to buy more, to get around the store faster, etc. So here's some shopping market music.

Shopping Market Music. Holidays by Ib Glenderman just then. Shopping Center, spelled with a T-R-E, so it's probably British or German. Manfred Minich. Sounds for Supermarket 3, it's called, from a company that marketed sounds for supermarkets. Grocery store music was the people who put it out. Glitterati Party by Werner Tautz opened that up. All right, to get us into our next hour of easy listening, I've got 101 Strings. Yeah, I know, but this is different. Very. It's from an album called Astro Sounds from Beyond the Year 2000, and it's very bizarre. It's called Psychedelic 101 Strings. So we are going to play that right now. It's called Flame Out.

0: 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I choose a different genre every week, and we explore all the music ever recorded in the whole wide world. California punk, African pop of the last 50 years, 30s cabaret society, doom metal, bubblegum, Rat Pack Lounge, songs of, by, and for witches, Bollywood. Well, you get the idea. 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
0: Okay, the 101 Strings piece that we played just before the break, Flame Out, was kind of an anomaly. This next 101 Strings song is more characteristic.

Stanley Black before that. Another one of those ambient music labels, Seaberg, put out this song before Moon of Monacura. Seaberg Background Music Record, IND 1117A. That's how it's identified. And then we opened up with 101 Strings, Siboney. For our next set, we look at some of the 90s lounge groups.

All right, that is Procession of the Princess by Les Baxter from his Sacred Idol record. The Moon of Manakura

And that is Eno from Music for Airports. It's called Alternate 3. It was used as soundtrack in the game Fallout. And of course, Eno is the person who invented ambient music. You could call it modern easy listening. Experiment and Terror, Orange Symphonette, another one of those 90s lounge groups. Joey Altruda, Tropical Espionage. And we opened up a theme from Tiki Wonder Hour, Combustible Edison. All more modern takes on the genre. 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

that was Indian Love Call by the Exotic Guitars. Perfidia, the 50 Guitars of Tommy Garrett before that. Moonbird by the Roger Webb Sound. Mambo Jambo, Enoch Light, that was a pretty big hit for him. And we opened up with, it wasn't a modern group, but that it came from the Ren and Stimpy soundtrack. It's called Metropolis. Okay, behind me right now, I think you probably can hear sounds of rain, a storm, and it's our lead-in to our next song. The Mystic Moods Orchestra did an album called One Stormy Night, and it had sounds of rain behind all the songs.

Boutique by Martin Denny, of course. Misty by the Ray Charles Singers. The Disadvantages of You by the Brass Ring. It was a Dunhill cigarette commercial. The one before that, You Only Live Twice. Sexto Electronico Moderno. And then, as I said, Mystic Moods did Autumn Leaves to open that set. That about does it for us. There's so much more. We could do a whole other show on easy listening, but we probably won't. but I'm going to leave you with one more song as we get on out of here. It's a portion of Lenny D doing Baby Elephant Walk.

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1: 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On KNSJ 89.1 FM Descanso, serving all of San Diego. I'm DJ Peanuts, your host and DJ for the evening. And on tonight's show, I'm going to be playing some funk, soul, and a few hip-hop instrumentals mixed in between. I'm going to have tracks from Bobby Humphrey, The Rebirth, Ghostface, LPSD, among many others. Right now, I'm just going to go ahead and get into the music. Starting things off tonight, I've got a track from Donald Byrd called Fallen Like Dominoes. This is Sounds from Beyond, exclusively here on KNSJ 89.1 FM.

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I'm DJ Peanuts, your host and DJ for the evening. Starting off tonight's show, I played a track from Donald.

old bird called Fallen Like Dominoes. After that, I had a classic from Roy Ayers, Love Will Bring Us Back Together, and you just heard Bobby Humphrey, Blacks and Blues. Starting off real funky tonight, and I've got plenty more great music coming up in the remainder of the show. KNSJ is bringing you great music every night of the week. 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I'm going to go ahead and get back into the music right now. I've got a classic B-boy track coming up next, Hot Music. 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

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I'm DJ Peanuts, your host and DJ for the evening. Back before the break, I played you tracks from The Rebirth with Hot Music. That was the jazz mix. After that, I had a couple hip-hop instrumentals, taking it back with The Treacherous Three and the instrumental of Party, followed by Rap Addiction from Black Poet. I've got a bunch more great music coming up tonight with tracks from Jazzy Jeff, J-Live, LPSD, and many more. So right now, I'm going to shut up and get back into the music, starting things off with the instrumental from Ghostface called Cher Chez La Ghost. 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

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I'm DJ Peanuts, your host and DJ for the evening, and I'm in a little bit of a mix of some instrumental hip-hop, starting off the half an hour with Ghostface, Cher, Shayla Ghost, followed by Jazzy Jeff, Break It Down off the Magnificent album, and you just heard J-Live, Home or Away. I've got a few more tracks coming up in the next 15 minutes of the show, but just because my show's about to end doesn't mean you have to go anywhere. 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There's no excuse not to be listening. I've got just a few more tracks tonight before I have to go. I'm going to be playing some Public Enemy, George Duke, but right now I'm going to be playing some LPSD, the instrumental from Microphone Enhancer. 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
4: 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This is DJ Scouse Mouse, bringing you another episode of The Adventure Playground. We've got lots to get through this week, so without further ado, today's show has music from Severed Heads, Cabaret Voltaire, A Certain Ratio, New Order, Ann Clark, Chrome, James Chance, Essential Logic, Eric Hysteric and the Esoterics, Art Failure, Scars, Mickey and the Dots. Alright, enjoy the show. See you next time.

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Once again, Reggae Radio back on the wire here to lift you higher, as we say, man. Opening with a couple from the mic.

classic sounds. One of the original classic harmony trios, or early, I guess. In that 70s period. The Meditations. Playing a couple, one of the founders, Danny Clark, just passing away recently. So as I said, paying respects to the Meditations. Opened with one called The Great Messiah. Man, that one pretty rare. Then this one pushing us over into some Lee Perry business, man. Keep it with Lee Perry for another minute here. Yeah, man, hoping the vibes are nice on your side, man. 89.1 FM, KNSJ.

try to make sure everything's nice as we lift off, you know. People just getting started, man. With you through the top of the hour. Just try to make sure everything's nice as we lift off, you know. People just getting started, man. With you through the top of the hour. We're here on the weekly, man. Reggae.

Definitely one for the collectors, man. People have been after this one for years, man. Long time it flew under the radar. It's credited to Junior Reed. Vocalist actually Trevor Jr. Joker Soldier's the tune, man.

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I want to make sure that you know that Reggae Radio and KNSJ reach you through the support of listeners like you and Vinyl Junkies Record Shack. 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

him, and that's a Georgie that insiders and collectors love. Flies mostly under the radar. The great reggae George, man. Some really nice material from over the years. Speaking of great material, man, Mighty Barrington Levy. Just a little more than 15 minutes left. Gonna turn it up just a touch.

0: Giving us always some bass music as we head out, man. Little girl, music for the big stereo crew, it's to you, man.
1: Cause I know how to saw it go, so it go, hey. 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
0: tough one from out of the jam.

But we're going to make our move for the night. Man, my thanks as always for tuning in, for listening. From a set back around 1998, been playing it ever since, man. I play the Sluggy the most, but at the moment I feel like this. Strange word, enemies, man. Go out on that, man. Wayne Wonder to tell it.

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You're listening to Experiments in Frequency Modulation on San Diego's freeform radio station, KNSJ. My name's Art. I'll be the host for tonight's experimental protocol, which started off with Deerhoof and Scarcity as Manufactured from the album Actually You Can. Then we heard Funkadelic with Charlie Funk Getting Ready to Roll from One Nation Under a Groove. And we just heard Battles with the track Diamond from the album Mirrored. This is DJ Newmark.

Every week on Experiments in Frequency Modulation, we purport to take you on a sonic journey into territory off the maps of consensus perception. And this week is a special-ish journey. Several years ago, I came upon a track, a composition by the minimalist composer Steve Reich, who's in the Philip Glass minimalist vein, more percussive. And this track, Steve Reich wrote in 1970 and 71 during a trip to Ghana that inspired him, the drumming he heard there. And I would love to play the whole thing. It's parts 1 through 4, but it totals up to an hour and 13 minutes or so. So too long to play on a 59-minute show. So instead, we're going to listen to all 4 of those tracks at once. And I would like to think Steve Reich would be appreciative of this version of his drumming, parts 1 through 4, in that over the hour and the 13 minutes of the whole piece, it gets increasingly complex and more polyrhythmic. So by basically mashing up the 4 parts, we are in effect making a part 5, taking it a step farther, and I hope he would appreciate it. And I hope you do too. So stay tuned for Steve Reich drumming 1, 2, 3, 4 on Experiments in Frequency Modulation, KNSJ 89.1 FM.

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We just completed this week's Sonic Journey on Experiments in Frequency Modulation, which this week was Steve Reich drumming 1, 2, 3, 4. I hope you liked it. A unique radio experience that surely has not been played over the airwaves before anywhere else in the United States or anywhere else. This is American Analog Set in the background with Like Foxes Through Fences from the album Know by Heart.

Thanks for tuning into this week's show and sticking through the Sonic Journey. We have a few more minutes of music for today's show. 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You can check out the playlist for today's show, Experiments in Frequency Modulation. Also, poke around and look at the other great hand-spun radio shows that are playing every night on KNSJ from 8 to midnight. In particular, I would encourage you this past week, look in the archives for Tuesday night, The Wide and Wonderful World of Music, presented by James Call. A two-hour show on KNSJ. A lot of work James puts into it. A great tour of all kinds of music. Every week there's something different. And this past week, May 28th, he did a show of anarchist music of all different varieties. So be sure to check out Wide and Wonderful World of Music for May 28th. And a lot of the other great stuff on KNSJ. 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So a couple more songs, three more songs we're going to have on tonight's show, and we're going to start off with The Velvet Underground and the track Ocean. So stay tuned.

And we're finishing up this week's Experiments in Frequency Modulation with Bill Laswell and Maroon Rebellion from the album Axiom Dub, Mysteries of Creation. We also heard DJ Shadow with Changeling, Transmission 1 from Introducing. And we started off with the Velvet Underground and the song Ocean from their box set, Peel Slowly and See. Thanks for tuning in this week. We'll be back next Saturday night at 10 with another experiment for you to explore. In the meantime, stay tuned to KNSJ and have a great week.

0: Serving San Diego from high atop Monument Peak in the Laguna Mountains, this is KNSJ.
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guys, gals, and non-binary pals, you are listening to Welcome to Thrill Street on KNSJ 80.

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It's Welcome to Thrill Street once again, KNSJ 89.1 FM. Are we on the air yet? No, kind of.

0: So, hey, folks, you are now listening to episode 165 of our 1,000-part series. Welcome to Thrill Street, an introduction to the best and brightest in indie rock and horror. I'm your host with something or other, DJ Super Rob, and boy oh boy, tonight do I have, I don't know, a smorgasbord, a Fjernberg. Well, I've got a lot of stuff, okay, let's go ahead and put it like that. So, this is technically my birthday show, even though my birthday is actually June 30th for all of you astrology fans out there. Yeah, my birthday was June 30th. This is my first new show since my birthday because I am now gainfully employed at a full-time job. Yikes! And it's really cut into my free time. And believe it or not, making this dumb show takes up a couple of hours. Plenty of them. Lots of them. I mean, if this was billable hours, boy oh boy. But we do this all for volunteer, baby. We do it for the yucks. We do it for the babes and, you know, I don't know, something. There's got to be some benefit to doing this show eventually. I've been doing radio for over two decades. You think there'd be some kind of benefit. But let's not worry about it. Anyway, this is show 165. We are going to slam the jam today, a few times at least. On my birthday show, every year, I just kind of play whatever the heck I want to, because if you're a longtime listener of the show, you know that I tend to play the best and newest in indie rock and or roll. So almost every show I do, you're hearing music from the last few weeks, because that's how I do. Today, however, it's going to be a nice relaxed fit. It's going to be me for my birthday, playing music that I enjoy. So some of the stuff you're going to hear is newer. A lot of it's going to be a little older. Some of it's going to be, wow, at least a decade old. I'll tell you what I play in the breaks and stuff like that. Also, Pride is going on very soon, so we're going to have some Pride promos to play. KNSJ is going to be at Pride. We have all sorts of stuff going on that weekend. I'll be working that weekend because I take pride in my work, but no, not really, but anyway, I have to work, but you can all enjoy a fantastic Pride Parade with our friends at KNSJ. You might recognize a bunch of DJs that are going to be there for the event, and we're going to play those promos. I might have also got a new promo or two, maybe a vaping PSA. We'll see what happens with those. As always, I can assure you I never edit or alter any of those wonderful, beautiful PSAs we get from the government, because we all know the government is our friend, today, tomorrow, and forever. Alright, so we got a lot of show for you. We're going to start out with some fun. Your first actual real track is going to be Castle Rat, then some OCs. Let's have fun. Welcome to Thrill Street, baby! 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
1: Everybody get up, it's time to slam now. We got the real jam going down. Welcome to the Space Jam. Here's your chance to do your dance at the Space Jam.

0: All right. Well, now the next thing to do is to toss the salad.
1: Okay, what did you say?
0: I said to toss the salad.
1: Toss the salad?
0: Yeah. But, toss the salad.
1: Yeah, but,

They're putting microchips in the vaccines. And they're putting creepy crawlies in the microchips that'll crawl around your body.

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5: Hi, I'm Ryan Blaney, a third-generation race car driver, and we dedicate a lot of our time to going as fast as possible. 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
10: Where I could stand in the middle of Fifth Avenue and shoot somebody, and I wouldn't lose any voters, okay? 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
11: All right. We're back. This is the first, you know, cut. Me cutting in, cutting you, cutting for the homies. So, what did you hear in that first set of music? Well, we started you out with, obviously, a little bit of Space Jam. You know, it was your chance. Do the dance. You know how it is. After that, our first track was Castle Rat with Wizard. I love me some Castle Rat. I love rats in general, so Castle Rat, perfect, you know? Wizard's a good track. After that was OCs with Goon. Now, I know OCs have a brand new album. Actually, kind of two brand new albums. The one just released a few months ago, so it's still pretty new. But I really like Goon. That whole whole album it's off of is fantastic. Probably you can't.

After that, speaking of great music, was Viagra Boys with Creepy Crawlers. I just dig the track, man. It has this energy that I can really vibe with. After that was Frankie and the Witchfingers. That was Eggs Laid Brain. Frankie and the Witchfingers, underrated album. It was probably one of my top 10. I really liked it. And after that was Ribbon Skirt with Long Planet. When I saw Ribbon Skirt live, let me tell you, folks, I went from a fan to a big fan, like an industrial strength fan. Like the kind of fan they have on a movie set that blows you to the other side of the set. That kind of fan. So let's pay some bills, shall we? You are listening to KNSJ 89.1 FM Descanso, serving San Diego and the San Diego region. San Diego. Alright, there we go. Also, let me tell you, KNSJ. Oh, no, here. Okay, a different one. Man, I haven't done this in a while. Okay. 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What? 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What? Yeah, I've got bars like John Taffer. 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

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Also, I want to shout out to Conrad Prebis. He's got the coolest name to say. I love saying Prebis. All right, so we're getting back to the music. I'm about to give you some Wombo No Combo, followed by Wednesday and Fishnark. 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

0: This is DJ Peanuts from Sounds From Beyond, and you are listening to Welcome to Thrill Street, playing right now on KNSJ 89.1 FM Descanso.
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9: 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Flavor number 25E, subset 2. A taste of what you'll get at the festival. Thanks for joining your Negro Capitan on another super sexy, silky smooth, soulful, salaciously satisfying supper-free trip. With a man with the pecan tan who cleans that flam and is your Santa Claus of satisfaction, Flavorless Flav. Hope to see you in the advocacy area at Balboa Park. 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

0: really don't understand, do you? Hey, man, don't you realize in order for us to make this thing work, man, we've got to get rid of the pimps and the pushers and the prostitutes and then start all over again clean.
1: Hey, look, nobody's pushing me anyway, okay? I mean, not you, not the cops, nobody, man. I mean, you want to get rid of the pushers, I'll help you. But don't send your people after me.
0: John, can't you see that we can't get rid of one without getting rid of the other? We got to come down on both of them at the same time in order for this whole thing to work for the people.
1: Look, nobody's closing me out of my business.

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0: Oh, yeah, okay, all right. That's it. That's my show. I Did It Like Dynamite, as usual, every Wednesday night from 10 to 11 on KNSJ Descanso Justice 89.1 FM. 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

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On the second half of Code Pink Radio, you'll meet Michaela Heiser of Code Pink's digital organizing team and learn about building a Code Pink chapter to challenge ICE raids and the war machine to build a better future. Coming up on Empire on the Rocks, we will take a look at what is the United States doing in Venezuela? What is Marco Rubio doing? The new, quote, viceroy? And what about Israel in Venezuela? Yeah, we'll talk about it. Stay tuned.

0: Welcome to Empire on the Rocks. I'm Marcy Winograd with Medea Benjamin. Hey there, Medea, how you doing?
1: Hey, Marcy, good to be on with you again.
0: Yeah, so you're back from Ireland. How does that feel?
1: Oh, we had the best time. The people there are so wonderful, and we went to join them in so many different Palestine activities, and the singing and dancing and a lot of joy and yet a lot of commitment and pressuring their government to do better, to stick to the tradition of neutrality, which is being eaten away, to pass a law that would stop any trade and services with the occupied territories, and to stop the Shannon Air Force Base, stop the Shannon Airport being used by the U.S. military.
0: Yes, just like Oakland Airport here in this country is being used. Nobody knew. It's an airport, a civilian airport. Suddenly people, thanks to the Palestinian youth movement, we learned that Oakland is complicit as well. Welcome back, Medea. So let's talk about Venezuela recovering from a horrific earthquake. I read, this was the New York Times, that Marco Rubio is running Venezuela from afar. Did you see that?
1: It was just a heartbreaking New York Times piece. It's so hard to believe, Marcy, that we're back to over a century ago where the U.S. controlled the economies of Latin American countries and Venezuela, a major economy with the world's largest reserves of oil, has now been taken over by the U.S. And as that article outlined very clearly, Marco Rubio, without having to be or go or directly set foot in Venezuela, is actually running the show.
0: And I know all of the money that Venezuela makes from its exports now goes into U.S. treasuries. And then if Marco Rubio is in a good mood, he will distribute it to Delcy Rodriguez, the interim president of Venezuela, to pay public sector workers.
1: Well, I was in Venezuela after the kidnapping of Maduro, and I thought, at least with the oil revenue, the Delcy Rodriguez and the government is still in charge of the budget. But to read this article, it seems that Trump and Rubio approve of everything, where that money is going, how it's going to be distributed, who it's going to be distributed to. Of course, trying to get more and more U.S. companies in there who are reluctant because the instability of that kind of situation. And what got to me in that article was even things like the mild criticism that the foreign minister had of the U.S. invasion of Iran. Trump wrote and said, nope, you've got to take that off. And right afterwards, they removed that criticism. And things like when she was invited to go on an interview on Fox News, she replied that she had to check it with Trump. And of course, Trump and Rubio are basically the same thing when it comes to Venezuela. So just absolutely sickening what is going
0: sickening. On. I think there are two issues here. One is oil, right? Venezuela exports a lot of oil, and Trump and Rubio want to get their hands on that for good. And the other is that this is a gateway to all of Latin America, to colonizing every country that they possibly can get their hands on in Latin America. And, even at the behest of the United States, I guess the Venezuelan government detained Alex Saab, the billionaire friend and business partner of Maduro, and approved his extradition to the United States after stripping the man of his Venezuelan passport. Where does it end?
1: Where does it end? I mean, that is the question. And I think one of the most heart-wrenching things in this earthquake is to see the Israeli military coming in there. And you can just imagine what it takes for Venezuelans who have been supportive of the Palestinians for so long, for decades. I mean, Hugo Chavez is a great supporter of the Palestinians, to have to swallow that bitter pill of allowing the Israeli military in. And of course, there's also the U.S. military. According to that New York Times article, there are 900 U.S. soldiers in Venezuela. This is a it's a very, very tragic situation.
0: It is, and I think of it like this. Well, Trump held a gun to their head. You know, he said, "We're going to bomb your, we're going to destroy your country, your military, your infrastructure, unless you allow us to take ownership of your economy and dole out dollars to you as though you are a child." But well, meanwhile, that's right.
1: But one thing, you know, Marcy, it wouldn't be so bad if people's lives were improving, if the economy were improving, but it's not. And the according to this article as well, Venezuela has the largest, the highest rate of inflation in the world. Worker salaries are horrific. And the U.S. sanctions remain. So here we are in a situation where the U.S. is holding a gun to the head of the of Delcy Rodriguez and the others, although she seems more and more complicit about it. And then at the same time, taking the oil money and not allowing the sanctions to be lifted so that the economy can improve. And it's really just, you know, you wonder what is the U.S. trying to do with Venezuela now? Because obviously it's not about having elections. There has been a rift between Maria Corina Machado and Marco Rubio. And she doesn't, it seemed like she was trying to take advantage of the earthquake to come in on the heels of the earthquake with humanitarian aid. And the U.S. said no to her about that. So they're not very interested in having elections, as you said.
0: So much for democracy, right?
1: Yeah.
0: That was just a front, right? That they're not interested in democracy. Trump, Rubio, no, they want control. They want to colonize Venezuela and all of Latin America. But there is some good news. Code Pink is raising money for earthquake victims in Venezuela. I think an estimated 4,000 people have been killed, 17,000 wounded. It's dire. So let's go to a Code Pink post about this emergency fund for Venezuela.
2: This is Sira, and I'm speaking to you from El Panal Commune in Caracas in the Bolivarian Republic of Venezuela. We are working here hard to support families who have been affected by the earthquake. In the wake of a tragedy, communes have come together as places of refuge, and communities from across the region are coming to communes. We are preparing food. We are working with people who have left houseless. We are collecting medicine and supplies and working alongside our neighbors to respond to the emergency. Ordinary people come together to care for one another while public institutions rescue people and also work to protect lives and support those who have been left houseless, as we do here as well. But the needs are enormous, especially in a country that has endured an ongoing war and that has endured an economic war for more than 10 years. Actually, thousands of people have already died because of the sanctions that the US and Europe imposed on Venezuela. That is why Code Pink has launched this emergency solidarity fund to help organizations respond directly from the communities to the communities with donations that will first help us care for families and for those who are in need of urgent food, medicine, and other essentials. These will also help us repair the ambulance and other services that are urgent in the situation of emergency, for emergency response. No matter how small your donation is, it will make a difference. It will help us support our neighbors from here and from other regions who have been affected, and it will make a difference. So please donate and share with your friends and with your family. Here from El Panal Commune, we thank you for standing with the people of Venezuela. Venceremos.
0: Venceremos, and to give for that earthquake fund for rebuilding Venezuela. In the wake of these earthquakes, you can go to https://www.codepink.org/emergency fund, or just go to codepink.org And I believe it's on the front of the website. Now, you mentioned...
1: Wait, Marcy, just explain what a commune is, because I think it's not clear to people. In fact, some people might think back into the 1960s in the U.S. when we created communes of people living out in farms together and collectively building these small communities. Communes in Venezuela are actually local self-governing communities created by the residents to give them direct control over decisions that affect their neighborhoods. And we visited them while we were there, in fact, the same one. They're a central part of the political project that was started by Hugo Chavez and continued by Maduro. So it's seen as part of the building of socialism from the bottom up. And so when you give money to these communes, you can be assured that these are going directly to people affected in a very unbureaucratic, the opposite of bureaucratic fashion. So I really do encourage people to donate to the Code Pink Emergency Fund.
0: Thank you so much for that clarification, Medea. A while ago, well, maybe 5 minutes ago, you mentioned that Israel is also in Venezuela. That's right. Israel has sent in the IDF or the IOF, occupation forces, into Venezuela with structural engineers to deliver a national rehabilitation plan. What? For the real story, let's go in a minute to Dima Khatib. She is a Syrian-born Palestinian journalist, poet, translator. She is the managing director of Al Jazeera 3, an award-winning digital news service in English, French, Spanish, and Arabic, launched by Al Jazeera Media Network in San Francisco. So let's go to her right now.
3: Earthquake in Venezuela nobody's talking about. It's called Israel. Since the devastating double earthquake on the 24th of June, what has happened? Israel has managed to infiltrate into Venezuela under a humanitarian hat, but it's not humanitarian at all. It is clearly political and strategic, and it's going very, very fast. So almost two decades of zero ties between Venezuela and Israel because of its bombing on Gaza are being undone in a matter of days. Now the Israelis who are working on a national reconstruction plan for Venezuela. Imagine, 17 years ago, I was in Venezuela when President Hugo Chavez cut all ties with Israel, humiliated the diplomats who were there and kicked them out, and never let the Mossad back into Venezuela, cleaned up the intelligence services. And now I assume they must be all over already. So look at this. They're wearing their full military uniform in Venezuela, in a hotel in Caracas. They would not dare do this today in Europe. Clearly, Israel is trying to regain influence in Venezuela as part of its political offensive on all of Latin America, where it had lost influence, just like the United States did back under George Bush and Barack Obama. Venezuela had become a prominent voice for Palestine and a safe haven for pro-Palestinian voices.
0: Unbelievable, right, Medea?
1: Well, yes, and the idea that these Israelis are specialists in getting people out of the rubble, on the contrary, their specialty is putting people under the rubble. And at the same time that the Israelis are going into Venezuela, Venezuela has been kicking out the Cubans, the Cuban doctors who are there, the Cuban specialists that actually do travel around the world when there are natural catastrophes like earthquakes. So it is just the opposite of what should be happening now. They should be kicking out these Israelis and welcoming the Cubans who do have the expertise.
0: Good point, yes. And I think Israel is on a mission both to seize Venezuela's resources along with Trump, the United States, and also to...
1: And welcoming the Cubans who do have the expertise.
0: Good point, yes.

0: to me, well, what do you think is the biggest problem in the Middle East? Or what do you think are the main drivers of instability? And I answered quickly, oh, clearly the United States and Israel. Yeah. And of course, what came back was, no, no, no, you got it all wrong. It's Hamas, it's Hezbollah, it's Iran. Anyway, I later learned that about three or four friends of mine, all of whom are anti-Zionists, received similar messages. And then I did some digging, and apparently there's this U.S. company called Clock Tower. I don't think it's registered under FARA, but it has a $9 million contract with Netanyahu for this kind of texting public relations campaign. And when I mentioned it to a lawyer, I said, you know, what are they doing? Why are they wasting millions of dollars trying to shift public opinion amongst ardent anti-Zionists? And his response was, well, maybe it's more than that. Maybe they want you to know they're on to you. I don't know. What do you think, Medea?
1: I don't know, Marcy. Israel spends so much money on Hezbollah, its propaganda machine. And we find it in all kinds of places, but certainly in social media, online, trying to create problems for people, doxing, that kind of thing. And I think because of your work trying to change the curriculum in the schools, that is probably a big target for them.
0: Perhaps. Meanwhile, in Gaza, I'm reading reports that Israel has established this yellow line, which keeps inching further and further into Gaza to take over all of Gaza and squeeze the Palestinians into what are virtual concentration camps with biometric surveillance and machine guns on cranes pointed at them. I don't know if you've been reading this as well, but I do want to go to a report from a man named Hemu Rahman. He is the founder and head of Interval News. I am subscribing, and every day I get headlines, you know, from a left-leaning lens. And he talks about the cranes and what's going on in Gaza. So let's go to Hemu Rahman right now.
2: Remote-controlled machine guns mounted on cranes with operators constantly watching everything you do. Do something they don't like on camera and they'll fire right at you. It sounds like something straight out of a dystopian movie, but these are actually installed around Gaza and are being used to fire at civilians, with two Palestinian children already reportedly killed. Let's dig into the suppressed headline we featured over at Interval this weekend. In case you missed it, there's something called the Yellow Line in Gaza, where if crossed, you will be fired at. Over 1,000 civilians have already been killed since the fake ceasefire. Some of these cases include children that were literally just collecting scraps of firewood, and they happen to be near this very line. Also, this yellow line is quietly moving inward almost daily. Not too long ago, Israel controlled 60% of the territory. They've moved to now control 80% of the territory, concentrating civilians into the remaining 20%. These crane-mounted machine guns are, as you'd expect, installed past the ever-moving yellow line. Journalists have reported two victims of these remote-controlled machine guns were a 12-year-old and a 5-year-old. I'm the founder of Interval News, run a mission to highlight all the stories we know are getting suppressed or outright censored. If you're interested in the mission, hop over to interval.news, and I hope I catch you in the next one.
0: I think it's important, Medea, to uplift the voices of independent media, including the Code Pink blog. Check it out at codepink.org. But yeah, there's so many wonderful independent news sites that deserve our attention and are reporting what we don't read elsewhere.
1: Yeah, one of the best ones I like is Dropsite News, and listening to Jeremy Scahill is just so informative. And, you know, something that he has brought up recently, Marcy, that I don't think people realize is, you know, this Board of Peace was supposed to have a technocratic group of Palestinians running the day-to-day administration of Gaza. And and Hamas has said, we're ready for them to come. We're ready to give up the administration. They want this technocratic group to come in. But who is stopping it from happening? It's Israel. Israel doesn't want them to take over. And here you have Trump's Board of Peace, that Netanyahu is on the board, and yet Netanyahu is sabotaging even the Board of Peace, not letting a technocratic group come in to take over the day-to-day administration of Gaza.
0: And to think that

0: the UN Security Council endorsed this Board of Peace, and they haven't retracted that yet. Well, hope springs eternal. Meanwhile, I read, I'm sure you did as well, that Ro Khanna was detained in the West Bank, where he was documenting or standing with the Palestinians who are under attack constantly by these terrorists. I'm going to call them terrorists. They are terrorists, these settlers who, in conjunction with the IDF, are setting fire to olive groves, to homes, stealing land, and so forth. So Ro Khanna, I know he has his eye on the White House, and in the meantime, he is in the headlines. Let's hear what happened to Ro Khanna.
1: For a military that is detaining me, yeah, and that is siding with foreign settlers brandishing guns against me, against Americans.
2: It's been probably the most emotionally powerful trip of my life. I was telling someone I've never felt more powerless. I saw firsthand the hoodlums that some of the settlers are. They surrounded our bus, brandishing M4s made in America. They were laughing as they did this. And the other thing I saw firsthand is the IDF, instead of protecting American citizens, took their side. The IDF, in Area C at least, is on the side of the settlers who are violent. They're not on the side of justice. And this happened to me personally, where we were detained for 90 minutes, where people were fearful for our safety. And I thought to myself, if this, they can do this to an American congressman, what can they do to Palestinians?
3: When you're passing these checkpoints, you're passing 18, 19-year-olds who are holding weapons that are paid by American tax dollars. Did this trip kind of help you see that there is a presence, that people here do feel occupied by both America and Israel?
2: Mesa, I do. I saw it firsthand. I mean, I voted initially before October 7th for aid to Israel in the United States Congress. And they're taking the money that I voted for, literally voted for in the floor of Congress, to support an IDF that is detaining me here.
3: You paid for your own detainment.
2: I'm paying for a military that is detaining me, yeah, and that is siding with foreign settlers brandishing guns against me, against Americans. How dare they? Who the hell do they think they are? And I am going to tell this story in every town, in every city in America, in rural America, in factory towns, in communities across this country. We're done with that kind of behavior. It's a culture of impunity. And if you come to the West Bank, it reminds me of what I've read in the history books of Jim Crow. That's the closest that I can describe. And I didn't understand it. I read about it academically, but I experienced it. I also say something. This is the first time I've actually felt the burden of my race. The minute I came here in the West Bank, I felt I was seen first as someone who was brown, second as someone who was an American, third as someone who was a congressperson. I felt that my race suddenly became my most visible identifier.
3: The big question in D.C. since 2023 is, who has the power in this relationship between Israel and the U.S.? After seeing this, what are you going to take back to the congresspeople there?
2: Now, we need to reassert our power. It's totally absurd that Israel feels that they have any legitimacy to dictate to the United States, not just because they're totally dependent on American military and American funding and America's protection, but because what they're doing is unjust. And Israel's making a big mistake because the politics in our country has shifted, even if they haven't. And I guarantee you, this new generation is going to bring justice. I have seen awful, awful things, but my message is simple. Americans need to come here and see the apartheid in the West Bank with their own eyes. It is one of the most unjust, cruel occupations in the world today.
0: And this was before October 7th as well. I was kind of surprised that he admitted he has funded the Israeli military. What about you, Medea?
4: You know, I'm very proud of him because, you know, we've been pushing him for years on Israel, and he's been slow. Certainly hasn't been in the forefront of denouncing Israel. Now he has seen the light, and he is really using this. And I appreciate that because he's basically saying that he's going to run for president and that he's going to go around the country. And this is going to be an important part of his platform. And it is amazing that in the past, presidential hopefuls would go to Israel to pledge their allegiance. And now you see people like him. And at the same time he was there, Rahm Emanuel was there, who also wants to run for president, talking at Tel Aviv University about how Israel is a pariah state. I think Ro Khanna stole his thunder because this happened at the same time. But isn't it amazing the switch in perspective now, that it will be helpful to them on the campaign trail to have an honest assessment of Israel? And yes, it's too bad that so much of this took so long. But we're at a different point right now. And Ro Khanna is a very smart politician. He knows which way the wind is blowing. He knows that it's not only a majority of Democrats. He wants to pull over a lot of those Republicans who are no longer supporting Israel. And having this firsthand experience, you know, Palestinians are joking and saying this is harassment light, or this is VIP harassment. But in any case, it's harassment of a U.S. congressperson. Of course, nothing near the day-to-day kind of treatment that Palestinians get, but at least it's a firsthand account. And I think it will go a long way to convincing people who aren't there yet that Israel is indeed a pariah state and doesn't deserve U.S. support.
0: Yes, and you know, I'm very pleased that he went as well, and that he's making this such a key message, because people will listen. We've been saying this for a long time, but I think the more we have high-profile people echoing the call to end the occupation, end the genocide, stop the arms, run to the left, not like Congress that's about to approve more money for co-development of weapons. Let's hope we can stop that as well. But, you know, Medea, I do want to close on a bright note, and that is on some of the victories that people are experiencing who are shutting down these data centers before they start. I was talking to a younger person, like a techie, about the war economy, and his response was, you want to stop the war economy? Stop those data centers, because these are AI wars that are now being conducted, you know, remote control, controlled wars, as we saw just a moment ago, as we were talking about those cranes with the machine guns focused on the people of Gaza. We've had a long campaign against drone warfare at Code Pink. But let's go to the founder of Better Future Media. His name is Michael Mezzatesta. He has almost 300,000 followers on Instagram, and he has a podcast called Better Future Media Podcast. Let's hear some good news. Go, Michael.
5: And it transcends left versus right, because all Americans finally agree on something, that we don't want data centers in our communities. And this AI resistance movement is building serious political power. In just the first quarter of this year, 75 data center projects to the tune of $130 billion were blocked. That's more than the total amount of data centers blocked in all of last year. Because hating data centers is something we all agree on. They're terrible for communities. They consume huge amounts of energy and water. They drive up electricity bills. They create air pollution. And for me, the worst part is the noise pollution. Oh my God. And the benefits don't go to the communities. They go to a small group of billionaires and trillionaires racing to develop a technology that's built off of stolen data, that's taking people's jobs, making us work longer hours, and making us dumber. It's a classic example of corporations privatizing profits and socializing costs and hoping we don't notice. But we did notice, and that's what makes these wins so beautiful. Like in my hometown of LA, where residents of Monterey Park, technically a separate city, mobilized their community, pressured city council, and got 86% of voters on board for a permanent data center ban. Now, over 100 U.S. towns have put restrictions on data centers, and 12 states are advancing statewide moratoriums. The movement is impacting elections, too, as Democratic Socialist candidates like Malat Kiros and Claire Valdez, who just won their primaries, ran on platforms including data center bans. The wins come down to people banding together, flexing their power, and fighting for a future that puts communities ahead of endless growth that only benefits rich people. So, to learn more about the AI resistance movement, comment a fist emoji, and I'll send you our latest article, which includes resources on how to get involved. And in the meantime, follow Better Future Media for more news like this on movements building a better world.
0: That was Michael Mezzatesta. Can you say that quickly, Medea? I don't think I can. He is the founder of Better Future Media. And also, check out War Is Not Green, our campaign at Code Pink. We are also involved in shutting down these data centers. So, Medea, any final words before we close Empire on the Rocks?
4: I'm just glad you're ending on that positive note, because that kind of grassroots movement is so inspiring to see. Shutting down these data centers, no AI for war, and yes, supporting Code Pink's activities, whether it's around the grassroots support for people in Venezuela, or it's shutting down these data centers. We're working on all of these issues. So let's keep going.
0: Yes, and we have chapters throughout the United States, and you only need, like, I don't know, 3 people to start a chapter, 3 to 5 people. So let's do it, and stay tuned to Empire on the Rocks next time, because we will follow up on those chapters and tell you how you can get involved, more involved. But in the meantime, check out codepink.org. I'm Marcy Winograd with Medea Benjamin, co-founder with Jody Evans of Code Pink. Thanks for joining us on Empire on the Rocks.

0: Welcome back to Code Pink Radio. I'm Marcy Winograd. So honored to be here with Michaela Heiser. She is Code Pink's digital organizing team member. Michaela graduated from Gonzaga University in December of 2022 with a bachelor's in political science and double minors in critical race theory and women's and gender studies. This introduced Michaela to understanding how the system manipulated identities to divide instead of unite the working class. Through student organizing with United Students Against Sweatshops, Michaela began to understand just how far U.S. imperialism and the ruling class's deadly antics reached, while also discovering the global power of solidarity with the working class and the importance of collective liberation. Yay! Welcome, Michaela, to Code Pink Radio.
1: Thank you so much, Marcy, for having me. I'm happy to be here.
0: Yeah, I think this will be an incredibly informative session for people who want to get involved, who want to get off the couch, or even if they are involved and out in the street or in a lawmaker's office, what else they can be doing to build this movement. So tell us, Michaela, what you've been up to at Code Pink.
1: Yes, well, I have been working with our incredible volunteers across the country, especially those that are, you know, organized into our local chapters. I have been supporting the work that they're doing on the ground, lots of different fronts, right? So we have some volunteers that are fighting back against the ICE raids that are happening in their cities, standing up against the direct attacks on our immigrant community members. Some are getting out in the community and talking to people about the Cut the Pentagon campaign that we just launched recently, where it identifies the $1.5 trillion Pentagon budget, and asking them, you know, what would you do with $1.5 trillion in our community to help benefit us instead of it going to war? And so there's lots of different things that people are getting involved in on the ground. We also have our biweekly calling party for Gaza, which has been really helpful in making a direct impact with, you know, talking to the corporations and companies that are directly involved or complicit in the genocide that's happening right now. So I think for a lot of people, that's been a really good outlet for having some direct action.
0: Yes. So I was just on the call with you, Michaela, where we were reaching out to the American Medical Association, which has a deplorable record of silence. We want the AMA to demand that Israel release Dr. Sofia, who has been imprisoned by Israel, has been tortured, and is barely alive. This after being abducted from the hospital he was directing. He refused to leave his patients. Tell us about the campaign to demand the AMA break its silence.
1: Yeah, so this has been a call where we know, we've seen in the past, that the AMA has spoken up against atrocities that are happening, especially to, you know, people within the medical field. And so we saw them speak up against Ukraine, and we're calling for that same type of action, right? We want the American Medical Association to use their huge platform to call for not only an end to this genocide, but or not only for the release of Dr. Hussam Abu Safia, but for an end to the genocide in Palestine, an end to the oppression, the murder, the horror that we're seeing every single day. Dr. Hussam Abu Safia was arrested for trying to save lives. He was in his hospital that he was a former director of, trying to help people who were, you know, being targeted by the Israeli military, and is now being tortured and harmed beyond our imagination in this Israeli detention center, and, you know, has told his lawyer that this might be the last time he sees him, that they're going to kill him. And so now more than ever, it's been so important for us to really speak out and put pressure on these powerful organizations like the American Medical Association, who has spoken up against atrocities before.
0: That's right. I think it's even in their charter that they leverage their power and their influence on behalf of the international community. They are supposed to do no harm, and they are doing harm by remaining silent in the face of this torture of such a wonderful man. And I just wanted to share with anyone who's listening, everyone who's listening, that I have often found it helpful to contact the media relations department of any organization. It could be a network, a news network, or it could be an organization like the American Medical Association. And basically what I say is this, and I'm being truthful here, and that is, my name is Marcy Winograd. I'm in California, and I blog. I write for multiple publications, including the Code Pink blog, but also Salon, Common Dreams, Counterpunch, LA Progressive, on and on. And I want an official response from the AMA to the Code Pink campaign to break the silence on Dr. Sophia. What is holding back the AMA? Please contact me, send me your official response, because I will publish it. But I do want to give you the opportunity to weigh in and to present your side of this story, right? And so the number that I call for the AMA Media Relations Department is this, 312-464-4430. 312-464-4430. I'm not telling anyone what to do. I'm just sharing that number. And if you have a constituency, you publish, you blog, you're on social media, let them know. And let them know you want a response, if you want to do that. So, Michaela, you're coming to us from Dallas. What's happening there right now?
1: Yeah, Dallas has been front and center on the ICE raids. Right now, Dallas is unfortunately devastatingly leading in the amount of people who have been taken by ICE. We have had over 18,000 people in our community who have been taken by ICE. And unfortunately, the Dallas Love Field Airport is actually working directly with ICE agencies in chartering flights out of there to deport people. And so this has been a huge uptick that has just horrified people in our community. People are afraid to leave their homes, to attend public gatherings, to go to their places of worship, because they are so fearful that they are going to be pulled over and targeted by ICE. And to, you know, make matters even worse, recently in Dallas, the police have now been allowed to pull people over and question them about their immigration status. Prior, before, they weren't able to hold you based off of, you know, what they might assume about your immigration status. But now that's exactly what Dallas, you know, has allowed to happen. The state of Texas has allowed to happen. And so now people are fearful when they're driving in their cars as well, you know, just unaware of whether or not they're going to get pulled over for whatever reason, even just, you know, profiling, and be arrested and held and then questioned about their immigration status. So it's a very heightened time right now where people are feeling very fearful, rightfully so, of what's going to happen when they step out their doors. But in a great show of support, the Dallas community has stepped up and continued to rally against this oppression. Local groups have began fighting for an immigration bill of rights. So fighting to demand an end to this police and ICE cooperation, having the city council, you know, stand up and say that we're not going to use public funds or resources to support these, you know, ICE terror raids that are happening, and really you know, push back against all of this horror that's happening. We just recently, not too long, a few days ago, ICE had shot and killed an unarmed man. And so this is another life that ICE has taken. We had two men who were in an ICE detention center here in Dallas that were taken. And there was someone who shot at the ICE detention center and killed two people. One of them, I think it was about 2 weeks later, his official green card came in the mail. His wife had received his green card in the mail after he had, you know, been detained and unfortunately lost his life in that process. And so we're seeing the extreme violence happening in Texas, in Dallas, especially on our community members. And it's horrific.
0: It sounds horrific. And I know that in my own community, we have organizations like Santa Barbara Resiste and 805 Undocufund who are in the street and doing whatever they can to protect people who are under assault by, I'm going to use the word fascists. I'm Marcy Winograd, first of all. For those who just tuned in, this is the Code Pink Radio podcast. I am speaking with Michaela Heiser. She is a member, a leader in our Code Pink digital organizing team, which we will talk about in a minute. But first, since you, Michaela, will be a regional organizer later on this summer, let us know about the landscape of organizing within Code Pink, the chapter structure, how people can create a chapter, what is expected, and so forth.
1: Yeah, so we have multiple chapters across the country. We are continuing to develop our organizers within those chapters by doing new skills trainings every month. We host a monthly community call where people come on, share the different strategies that they're using for their local campaigns. You know, what are they doing to engage in the national campaigns that we have? I had mentioned before, Cut the Pentagon is our campaign that is targeting the $1.5 trillion Pentagon budget and really pushing back on how could we use that money to benefit people locally, our communities, et cetera. All the things that they say that we don't have the money to fund, we do have the money to fund, but they are using it for war. They're using it for destruction. They're using it for death. And we want to use it for life. We want to bring it back into the communities that are here and really build up the infrastructure to take care of one another. And so if you are interested in getting involved in Code Pink, you can go to codepink.org/peacemaker and fill out our intake form there, where you will be sent a orientation video and let us know where you're at. You know, we ask that people kind of have 2 to 3 people to really get a chapter started so that we can ensure they have the support needed to take on this work, that, you know, this isn't a fight that we do alone. It takes people, it takes our community members. And so we're here to support that growth and development. So it's not something you're doing on your own. You don't have to have years of experience. So many people every single day, they talk to people about just random things, right? You go to the grocery store, you might talk to someone, and that's exactly what we need to do. And we're just going to come in and bring resources that can help you develop those skills to talk to other people and get them engaged in really standing up against the oppressions that we face and building out the peace movement.
0: Yes, Michaela, I appreciate that you have said you don't have to take on this enormous challenge. You certainly don't have to take it on alone. You only need 2 or 3 people. And it's doable. And what I like to say is, you know, you can just get together with a few friends and have a calling party. You could do it online, like you are organizing around Dr. Sophia's release, or you can do it in your home and make it a potluck and build relationships, build community, because that's what it's about, and make calls together. You can call the Capitol in D.C. You can call your state capital. A lot of action is happening in the states. There's a very strong axis of power, we know, between the Israel lobby and our state legislatures. They need to hear from us. Now, in terms of the digital organizing, you're part of that team at Code Pink, Michaela Heiser. Tell us about the digital organizing. How does it work at Code Pink?
1: Yeah, so our digital organizing team has definitely still engaging with our chapters, right? We have so many chapters across the country, and the goal there is to really ensure that we have all the resources prepped and ready to go, especially when it comes to rapid response. We all are very aware that our government decides to do things at the early hours of the morning on Saturday, when many people are asleep and they think we won't notice. And that's where, you know, our digital organizing team, our regional organizing team, our comms team, everyone at Code Pink on staff works together to develop resources to share with our locals, to share with our community members, to share with anyone who wants to do something in response to the atrocities that we're seeing. And so being a digital organizer is really expanding that information online and sharing with our chapters in their messages, through emails, developing whatever resources necessary, ensuring that we have event pages up for our locals when, you know, we want to send messages to invite people in the community to take action or to come and chat with them. You know, not everything is a rally or a mobilization. We have so many different events, from book clubs to people come together in Upper Hudson Valley. They have a stitch session where they come together and are, you know, knitting or sewing and just have conversations with each other. We have mutual aid groups that happen, distributions that happen. And so there's so many ways to get involved. And a part of the digital organizing and regional organizing team is just ensuring that our chapters and our community has those resources accessible to them.
0: You make it sound very accessible, and that's encouraging and inspiring. Thank you, Michaela. In terms of digital organizing, is there anything that you can share, tips perhaps, on posting on social media? When to post, how long the post should be? Because I know Code Pink, I mean, sometimes we have a million or more people following a particular post or liking a particular post, right? Particularly the challenges, the confrontations with those who are oppressing so much of the world. So what can you share with us about the nitty-gritty?
1: Yeah, in terms of our nitty-gritty, I think our comms team is the one that has the secrets behind that, because they somehow always end up breaking through that restrictive algorithm when it comes to things we're talking about. So they might have more of the context around that. But I think, you know, as an individual posting, it's important that we're just sharing information. You know, I think the time to have the debates and the time to go back and forth with one another isn't always necessarily on the comment section of a post, but, you know, having those conversations with people one-on-one is where you might get the most benefit, right? Assuming they have the best intent. But posting as much information or as many resources as possible so that people can take that information and go locally into their communities and do something or organize something virtually as well, right? I don't want to dismiss the aspect of virtual organizing, because I think that's important too. Like you mentioned, our calling party, that has such a big impact. So whether that's getting people together to share a petition, sign a petition, have a calling party, write letters, there's so many ways that people can get engaged besides being on the ground. But I think it's definitely important that we use social media to uplift the stories that we're hearing coming out of so many different countries, but as well as, you know, from people here in the United States as well, is really sharing what's going on, because we're fighting a $1 trillion industry of I mean, Larry Ellison, we're fighting this propaganda storm. So it's really important that when we can, we're uplifting the stories and voices that are overpowered by this evil algorithm on all platforms.
0: Yes, 100%. And we mentioned, we were talking about the comments section, and I wanted to add a footnote. I remember when the nuclear power industry was hiring, paying people to post comments. And of course, we know that people are being paid to post comments for all sorts of right-wing causes. But if you are bashful about posting yourself, or he would prefer just to comment, I would uplift that, because it's not just who you're commenting to. There are other people in the room, and those are the people that you want to reach. And so go forth. Yeah. Comment all you can. All right, Michaela, we're coming to a close here on the Code Pink Radio podcast. So tell us how people can get involved.
1: Yes, you can. I mean, best way of starting off is go to codepink.org and check out all of our active campaigns. We have an events page as well, if you want to see if there's an event near you. If you're interested in getting engaged in a chapter, we have our codepink.org/peacemaker form that you can go to and fill out, and join our calling parties. We host them bi-weekly, every other week. So we did one today. So depending on when this is out, you know, we have the event page up already, so you'll find that on the events page. But yeah, definitely use our resources out there. We also have a flyer page where you can print your own flyers and just go out to a farmer's market and share the information that's on there. Let people know, you know, that's our big goal, is getting people educated, right? That's one of our leading goals here, is to educate and inspire so that they can activate and become active in their communities. So we want to start with the education. So getting out there, even if it's just you and a couple friends, and flyer in your local community to let them know what's going on. All the resources are there at codepink.org for you to take those steps to get engaged.
0: Terrific. Thank you so much, Michaela Heiser, part of the Code Pink Digital Organizing team, soon to be the regional coordinator for the southern part of this country. That's huge. And we want to get everybody involved Southern, Northern, Eastern, Western, yes, in Code Pink. So thanks so much for joining us on the Code Pink Radio podcast.
1: Thanks so much for having me, Marcy.
0: I'm Marcy Winograd. I want to thank Michaela Heiser and Medea Benjamin for joining me on this Code Pink Radio podcast. And I also want to thank Michelle Elner, our editor, our co-producer, the campaign coordinator for our Latin America campaign. The Trump administration is proposing a $1.5 trillion military budget. 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Tell us. 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Thanks for tuning in to Code Pink Radio. And remember, we want peace with justice.

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On this show, you'll hear solutions journalism for social justice, fueling action, not despair. I'm Sonali Kohatkar, host and executive producer. This week, we'll examine the U.S.-Israel war in Iran through the lens of the global oil-based economy's vulnerability to military conflict. My guest Andy Rowell of Oil Change International will help to answer the question of whether reducing oil reliance could undercut wars. Then we'll analyze how and why the state of Washington just enacted a new tax on millionaires and how other states could follow. Marco Guzman, senior analyst at the Institute on Taxation and Economic Policy, will be my guest. And finally, Brandon Wolf, an LGBTQ plus civil rights activist and gun safety advocate, will join me to discuss the upcoming No Kings demonstrations and protests taking place nationwide this Saturday, March 28th. That's coming up in just a moment.

0: 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The U.S.-Israel war on Iran has thrown the oil-based global economy into a tailspin. In retaliation for airstrikes, Iran has been attacking ships in the Strait of Hormuz, the narrow waterway abutting Iran and Gulf Arab states through which oil tankers pass. Not only is the war sending oil prices skyrocketing, it's also impacting the price of transported goods that rely on oil fuel shipping. Meanwhile, our oil reliance is manifesting in extreme temperatures everywhere, including in the United States, where frigid weather on the East Coast was followed by a record-breaking heat wave on the West Coast. We turn now to Andy Rowell, an editor at Oil Change International, who also works as a freelance writer and investigative journalist specializing in environmental, health, and lobbying issues. He is an honorary research fellow at the University of Bath. Welcome to the program, Andy.
1: Hi, Sonali. Yeah, welcome.
0: You just wrote an article called Trump and Israel's War on Iran once again exposes the folly of fossil fuel dependence. So take us through that logic. Iran is one of the world's major oil producers, but there are plenty of other oil producers as well. Russia, the US also produces its own oil. We have Venezuela. Why is this particular war exposing how dependent the global economy is on this one narrow waterway?
1: Yeah, I mean, fundamentally, the oil and gas industry is an international integrated industry. And, you know, you might think that consumers in the US, you know, if you listen to President Trump, it's like, hey, we're energy independent and that energy is going to stay in the US. Well, of course, it's not. It gets exported. And so it's a global industry. And a fifth of the world's oil and gas passes through the Strait of Hormuz, you know, every single day. So suddenly, a fifth of that oil has been switched off. The tankers can't go through. And you've also got the added problem that because of the threats to mainly sort of Saudi Arabia and the UAE, that basically, you know, they are no longer producing. And so, you know, you've got the world's energy watchdog, the International Energy Agency, calling this, like, you know, the worst crisis in living memory for the oil and gas industry. You know, this is worse, you know, than the 73 price shock and the 2022 Ukraine war combined. So it's complete crisis. And once again, it shows the folly of being, you know, it's nonsensical that the, you know, you and I as global consumers, you know, everything, you know, not only is the price of gas rising, but the price of food will rise, you know, and everything is so interlinked that, you know, it's because we're so dependent on fossil fuels. And, you know, it's, and that's this 20-mile strait of Hormuz. You know, the Trump administration, they never had a plan. You know, they thought, you know, their senior officials were briefing before the war that they didn't think the Strait of Hormuz was going to be an issue. You know, for decades, industry insiders, academics, activists, journalists have always warned that, you know, this one small strait of water is the pinch point in the global fossil fuel economy. And we are now sort of seeing the ramifications of that. You know, it's costing American consumers $890 million dollars a day in direct costs. And that's before you factor in all the indirect costs of increased cost of living, increased food, increased gas prices. So, you know, as this happened in 1973, you know, it would be logical, you know, to seize this moment and to wean, you know, our fossil fuel, our economies off our fossil fuel addiction and to do a just transition to, you know, renewable energy.
0: When we think about just even earlier this year, right, the United States engaged in regime change in Venezuela, cut off Cuba's supply of oil, which has now thrown that island into blackouts. If we go back a couple of decades, the US war in Iraq was in large part driven by controlling oil. So it feels as though war in general is so wrapped up, war by the global powers is so wrapped up in the control of oil, the control of this main energy source. Russia and Ukraine is also wrapped up in oil. I just sort of wonder, and I think you're exploring that as well, that if we didn't have this reliance on oil, we may not have reasons for big, massive wars like this.
1: I mean, you've hit it, you've hit the nail on the head. I mean, if oil isn't central to a conflict, it's always somewhere, in the sphere of that conflict. Many people, like you said, on the Iraq war, said the slogan was "No blood for oil." The US, the UK, and others shouldn't go in. And it's been well documented about how, the weapons of mass, destruction went there, and the Western powers, the global North powers, have exploited that oil. Earlier in the year, they went into Venezuela, they kind of kidnapped Maduro in the middle of the night, and I think the Trump administration were sort of punch drunk on that, and they thought they could pretty much do the same with Iran, and it's completely backfired so far. Iran has been preparing for this for decades. It's a completely different scenario. Iran, of course, is a huge oil producer in its own right, and so we're all suffering the consequences.
0: When we think about the way in which the world has had the opportunity to transition away from oil, it seems like global elites really have benefited from keeping our economy centralized and focused on oil because it allows them to control this one resource, a renewable energy-based economy. Would that not necessarily be decentralized? Because you have to build wind farms and solar panels, close to where you're going to use the energy, right?
1: No, I mean, absolutely. I mean, just, I mean, for if you just look at climate change, I mean, we've known since, the mid 90s that burning fossil fuels causes climate change. And we've had one of the most sophisticated public relations strategies of denial and delay, orchestrated by the fossil fuel industry to keep us addicted to on fossil fuels, and they've now got their sort of commander in chief in the White House, who still to this day believes that, climate change is a hoax, and he's, music to the ears of the oil industry, and he consults with the oil industry, and he's funded by the oil industry and colludes with the oil industry. And before they went into Venezuela, they were eyeing up the oil there, and before they went into Iran, senior Trump administration officials were saying, "Oh, we could, if we have Iranian oil and also Venezuelan oil and also US oil, we could control nearly a third of the world's oil resources, concentrated in the power of, of President Trump and his administration." And we're all suffering from the consequences of what, their stupid action and naive action going in with Iran. In contrast, if global economies were decentralized and renewable, you wouldn't, Iran wouldn't be a superpower, Saudi Arabia wouldn't be a superpower, America wouldn't be a superpower in relation to energy, because by, as you said, energy would be decentralized, and much more local and renewable. And I mean, Africa, for example, is only, it's only exploiting 1% of its solar resources. I mean, the potential in Africa for renewables is huge. But again, they've got American oil and gas and global north oil and gas companies, see Africa as the new place to go and just try and persuade them that to drill, and I mean, all you've got to do is.
0: I don't know if you've heard of heard the story that just broke this week of the French energy giant Total Energies had a contract to build wind farms on the east coast of the United States, and the Trump administration is paying this company $1 billion to abandon that plan and instead invest in oil and gas in other parts of the United States and Texas in particular. I mean, just folly to literally paying them $1 billion to not have a
1: No, I mean,
0: renewable source of energy.
1: I mean, in any logical, rational sense of the word, I mean, it's completely nonsensical that, you're paying an oil and gas company a huge amount of American taxpayers' money that's hard-earned, money, $1 billion to stop developing offshore wind. And I mean, just to go back to what I was saying, Total, for example, is kind of the leading or one of the leading oil companies investing in Africa. And it's pipeline, the East African crude oil pipeline going from Uganda through Tanzania is highly controversial. Its operations in Mozambique are highly controversial. Its operations offshore Namibia and the Orange Basin are increasingly being scrutinized. And so, yes, I mean, this company is one of the leading companies pushing to sort of open up the continent of Africa for further oil and gas, where at the time, Africa could be completely self-reliant on energy if it developed its renewable resources.
0: So that sort of energy independence could go hand in hand with self-determination and and independence from the world's superpowers. It's really quite remarkable to think about the way in which the global economy has been shaped. Do you think that this war and the extreme weather and the rising prices at the pump, at least in the United States, might spur ordinary Americans to rethink their opposition if they've, been buying into the propaganda, the pro-oil propaganda? I'm wondering if it could move public opinion and spur grassroots, movement and energy towards pushing away from oil in a way that we hadn't seen before.
1: I mean, if not now, then when, really? I mean, as I say, we've got the International Energy Agency saying this is the largest energy disruption moment in the history of the fossil fuel industry. And as you began by saying, this climate impacts every day in the US, ranging from like extreme cold to extreme heat to wildfires and now is the time. It would be logical for the US to, try and wean itself off oil addiction. But at the same time, the commander in chief is a climate denier. He's much of his administration are climate deniers or ex-oil industry. He's very, he's funded by the oil industry, and he listens to them for advice. So. In a rational, logical world, the economies would now be looking to, get themselves off fossil fuels as soon as possibly and decentralize energy. But whether that will happen with the current administration is probably doubtful. I mean, one of the things that, I mean, just on power structures, the fact that, renewable energy is decentralized is probably its most one of the most threatening things. For a sort of near autocratic regime, because you can't control it, and the power that, I mean, just on power structures, the fact that, renewable energy is decentralized is probably its most one of the most threatening things, for a sort of near autocratic regime, because you can't control it, and the power lies with the communities.

0: you and I are discussing in the corporate media, right? Because making that connection requires somebody who's involved in the climate movement drawing attention to this sort of logic that, hey, if we had a decentralized economy based on renewables, we wouldn't be in this situation, because our corporate media tends to create or, build this assumption that there is no alternative to an oil-based economy. And making that connection is so critical. Have you seen any kind of discussion in the mainstream media? I certainly haven't.
1: I mean, there hasn't been that much discussion. I mean, I could name a few articles that I've seen in some of the progressive newspapers in the UK. I think you're probably beginning to see some of that conversation playing out in some of the business pages, like the Financial Times, and maybe also even the New York Times, of like, hey, actually, the lessons from 73, the lessons from 22 were that. That basically economies, either spent ridiculous amounts of money on, propping up their economies or began to transition. I mean, I have seen an article about how, China, for example, which for many people in the sort of Trump administration is seen as sort of an energy sort of bogeyman in their eyes, is much more insulated in this current crisis because of two things. One is because it's been massively investing in renewables, and two, that it's also stockpiled, some oil and gas. But its investment in renewables has been the key thing. And so again, it's not, you've got China, who have been massive in investment in solar and wind, are much more insulated. So it's not rocket science that if it's good for China, it would be good for other countries.
0: And you point out in your article
1: Whether
0: that
1: that
0: South
1: happens.
0: Korea is also moving in that direction.
1: I mean, there will be politicians across the globe, who are not in the pocket of the fossil fuel industry, who are saying, actually, now is the time. This is the biggest global, shock to the current energy system ever, and this can't carry on. Even if the war finishes tomorrow, or even Trump declares that he's won the war tomorrow, which is a possibility, Iran could still now say, actually, guys, we're going to carry on fighting, and we're going to, stop you going through the Strait of Hormuz. So this conflict could play out even if the US carry on, even if the US decides to try and stop it. So, as long as the global economy is dependent on a 21-mile strait of water, this could happen again.
0: Could there be a silver lining that this
1: It,
0: horrendous war that
1: yeah,
0: has already
1: absolutely.
0: claimed thousands of lives could spur the move towards renewables? I mean, could we look at the bright side?
1: The silver lining of this conflict is what happened in the early 70s, that the shock was so great that economies, went to decarbonize, massive investments in energy efficiency, and the same could happen again now.
0: Andy, give out a website for Oil Change International, and also want people who are, maybe newly making these connections, newly converted to thinking that maybe we shouldn't be so dependent on oil. What might they be able to find on the website? How might they be able to get connected with the work that your organization is doing?
1: Yeah, I mean, if you go on oilchange.org, or if you go, the old website was called priceofoil.org, which is quite pertinent, given today's situation. There are many briefings, there are many articles, exploring, the true cost of oil, and looking at subsidies, and also, what you can do about it, how we can invest in renewables, how we can, promote an energy transition, and now is the moment for change.
0: Well, we'll post links to those websites from our site and also to your story that you wrote. Thank you so much, Andy, for joining us today.
1: Thank you so much.
0: My guest has been Andy Roell, an editor at Oil Change International. His latest article can be found on commondreams.org and is entitled "Trump and Israel's War on Iran Once Again Exposes the Folly of Fossil Fuel Dependence." He is also an honorary research fellow at the University of Bath. I'm Sonali Kolhatkar, host and executive producer of Rising.

0: I'm Sonali Kolhatkar, host and executive producer of Rising Up with Sonali, an independently produced, subscriber-supported program nationally syndicated to radio stations, free speech TV, and podcast platforms. 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Lawmakers in the state of Washington just passed a 9.9% surtax on yearly incomes of more than $1 million. The new law, which Governor Bob Ferguson has promised to sign, would affect about 20,000 households in the state and will actually become the state's first income tax. Washington is among 9 states nationwide that does not tax incomes, making its reliance on sales, property, and other types of taxes quite regressive. Currently, the bottom 20% of households pay a higher percentage of their incomes to taxes compared to the wealthiest 1%. The new law is expected to earn the state nearly $4 billion a year. My guest is Marco Guzman, a senior analyst at the Institute on Taxation and Economic Policy, where he provides research and analysis to help support state policymakers across the country. Welcome to the program, Marco.
1: Thank you for having me.
0: So I didn't honestly realize that Washington didn't have an income tax. Before we get into what this new tax is all about, can you give us a sense of how Washington's tax structure has been designed? I gave just a brief outline of it, but how is it that the state has managed to fund the things it needs without an income tax all these years?
1: Yeah, Washington actually did have an income tax in 1932, but the state Supreme Court in 1933 quickly overturned it. They said that they qualified money as being property and said you can only tax property at a uniform rate. And the tax that had passed was a tax on graduated rates, or a graduated rate tax. And so they quickly overturned that. So yeah, Washington has been without an income tax since 1933. They do have, again, sales and excise taxes that they levy. They have a business and occupations tax, which is their tax on gross receipts of business income, and then property taxes as well. So they do have taxes that they do levy, but no income tax, and because it was constitutionally prohibited. So they've been kind of in a bad spot. They find themselves, as you mentioned, with a very regressive tax system that places much of the tax burden on lower and middle income households than it does folks in the top 1%.
0: Right. I understand that people who make something like $33,000 a year approximately are taxed at a rate of like 13%. But if you make nearly $1 million, it drops to like 4%. That's remarkable. So it's been a state where wealthy people have enjoyed keeping a larger percentage of their incomes. That should, you would think, be unconstitutional, but it doesn't seem to have bothered people until now. So what led to this tax that I mentioned, and how does it actually work? 9.9%, and I understand it's only only after the first $1 million that you would make that kicks in?
1: Yeah, so kind of to answer your first question, zooming out, kind of what led Washington to this point, you just kind of have to take a look at the kind of current tax landscape. And at the federal level, you see that last year, the Trump administration, Republicans in Congress, they passed and was ultimately signed into law the One Big Beautiful Bill Act. And that was a huge tax and spending bill that had tax provisions and tax cuts in it that just overwhelmingly favored wealthy households. We saw in Washington, Washington residents in the richest 1% of households, they will receive an average federal tax cut of over $90,000 from that One Big Beautiful Bill Act alone in 2026. So the wealthy are kind of reaping these huge gains from these tax bills. And, you know, that's on top of the tax bills that passed in previous years, like Tax Cuts and Jobs Act and other bills. So yeah, it makes perfect sense. Oh, and this is, on top of the One Big Beautiful Bill Act, also enacting cuts to things like Medicaid, which is health insurance for low-income households, and cuts to SNAP, the Supplemental Nutrition Assistance Program, which is routinely known as food stamps. And again, this is on top of tariffs, things like gas increases. So you have that playing into this. And then, yeah, you zoom into Washington again, their state and local tax system is just very unequal. And yeah, lawmakers are right to right now stop, take a look at their tax systems and say, hey, how can we raise revenues responsibly? How can we help fill some of these persistent revenue shortfalls? And doing that by focusing on folks who are seeing the biggest gains is the best option.
0: Right, and I understand that it's kind of spurring states around the country to start considering laws such as this. I'm in California, where there's a ballot measure that could be on our November ballot to tax, sadly, not millionaires, but billionaires that Gavin Newsom is vehemently opposing. And of course, the general opposition to these sorts of taxes on wealthy people is that, oh my goodness, they will leave the state if we enact any taxes on them. Never mind that scores of ordinary people leave high cost of living states like California because they can't afford to live here. But we keep making, states like this, or wanting to make states like California and other places very attractive for wealthy people and ignore ordinary people. But is Washington part of a kind of a growing trend nationwide?
1: Yeah, so we've seen in recent years option or proposals in places like Maryland, Massachusetts, Minnesota, Rhode Island to either tax high income households or proposals to tax them. Some of them have been enacted, like in Massachusetts a few years ago, they implemented their Fair Share Amendment, which was a 4% surcharge on top of their 5% flat income tax on households earning over $1 million. So they've implemented that. The funding was dedicated to go to education and infrastructure and transportation projects. They have exceeded revenues and revenue projections. And kind of speaking to your migration point, our partners in Massachusetts recently analyzed some newly released IRS migration data, and they found that the Fair Share Amendment has not really affected high income households moving out of the state. There just isn't this huge exodus out of the state, and that's also backed up by research on the topic. The researcher Cristobal Young, who's done a lot of the research surrounding tax migration, finds that when it comes to the list of reasons why people end up moving, taxes just are not among the top reasons. Like you said, yeah, housing affordability is big. People finding new jobs, wanting to be closer to family, education systems, those things all factor in as well. And ironically enough, all of those things that I just listed can be supported with investments of revenues in their state.
0: And a few multimillionaires and billionaires are leaving states like California and Washington for Texas and Florida, but they're a small handful, and so what?
1: Yes. Yeah, to that point, I'll say, there's those claims are often just really overstated. They get picked up in the news. But there are other states that don't have income taxes, South Dakota, Wyoming, and you don't hear about these wealthy people, getting up and moving to those states. It's usually, like you said, Florida or Texas. So yeah, states that want to kind of get into this race to the bottom or cutting taxes, it's just really a futile exercise, and not worth putting their state budgets at risk, not worth putting vital programs and services at risk that the people living in those states actually rely on.
0: And just staying on Washington, going back to the details of this new bill that's likely going to become law, it's a tax, as I said, on incomes above a million. So if somebody makes $1 million plus 100, like $1,100,000, they would pay $9.90 in that extra tax, right? Because it would only be that extra $100 that gets taxed. And I understand it only affects like 20,000 households across the state of Washington. So that's not bad. I mean, the first $1 million is tax free, and really, who needs more than that to live?
1: So the tax is structured in a way that provides a $1 million standard deduction. The tax is a marginal tax, so a 9.9% tax on any income over $1 million would be taxed at that 9.9% rate. It will raise, again, $3 billion to $4 billion a year, and that money will be reinvested into the state. And it will help, again, lower and middle income families, hopefully, rise up that socioeconomic ladder.
0: Which is good for everybody, including wealthy people, frankly.
1: Exactly, yeah.
0: How will this law, when it's signed, withstand a state Supreme Court challenge? That's a big question. A lot of folks are saying, well, it's not a done deal, that if in 1933 the state's then income tax was challenged and successfully overturned, why won't this one?
1: Yeah, that's something we're going to start digging into with Washington partners here soon. We expect those challenges to come. But again, that 1933 Supreme Court decision, it said that Washington can't have an income tax with graduated rates. So they said they determined that.
0: Which I don't quite understand. Maybe you can, I don't know if that's very cogent to this particular conversation, but
1: Right. So
0: maybe you
1: yeah,
0: can tell us what that means.
1: the Supreme Court in 1933 said that they qualified income as property, and they said you can only tax property in the state of Washington at a uniform rate. So something like maybe a flat tax would kind of make it through that litigation. So, who knows? Again, we're gonna work with our partners to make sure that we can, kind of put up a good fight against some of these challenges, though.
0: What about Washington's family tax credit, and how does that work hand in hand with this new law? I understand that the state sort of recently enacted a way for working families to keep more or to get back some of their taxes in order to basically have a better income.
1: Yeah, so the millionaires tax bill, it also includes in it a couple other tax changes, and some of that revenue from the millionaires tax will be used to expand, as you mentioned, the working families tax credit. And
0: Oh,
1: that's
0: I
1: a
0: see. So
1: tax
0: it's
1: credit.
0: part of the same bill. I see.
1: Yes, it is. Yeah,
0: Got
1: it's
0: it.
1: a
0: Okay.
1: huge bill, 100 plus page bill, and it includes in it, yeah, that provision. It will expand that credit. And that credit is modeled after the federal earned income tax credit. So working families, lower middle income working families can claim that refundable tax credit, and ultimately get some money back. I think around in Washington it averages around like $700. So yeah, the working families tax credit is expanded. It now is going to be available to people 18 and up. Previously, that it was available to, I believe, people ages 25 to 64. So now it'll help more, childless, single, young adults and more elderly on fixed incomes. So it's projected that that will now allow the credit to reach about 460,000 additional households. So they'll be able to benefit from that. And then, yeah, also in the bill, they will use some of that revenue to kind of offset some other tax changes. There's a sales tax exemption for diapers and other hygiene products. And then, of course, there's also some small business changes, changing the filing threshold for businesses that will have to pay the B&O tax. It's increasing that. So helping small businesses there, and then also increasing a B&O tax credit increase. So
0: What is a B&O tax?
1: the B&O tax is the business and occupation tax
0: Ah,
1: in
0: right.
1: Washington. That's their
0: Got
1: version
0: it.
1: of kind of like a business gross receipts tax.
0: So infusing money into the bottom earners and pulling a little bit of money out of the top earners, which of course helps reduce inequality and helps address and fund all of these things that help that everybody relies on, but that especially lower income folks need. That seems to be just basic fairness. So you're confident that this law will stand, or you said that that's something that you and others are looking into.
1: Yeah, we're, I'd say cautiously optimistic. The state of Washington in the past few years approved the capital gains excise tax, which is a tax on capital gains, which are primarily owned by wealthier households. So the Supreme Court upheld that recently. So there's, cautious optimism that the income tax will make it through as well.
0: And this is a state that is home to many tech millionaires, multimillionaires, billionaires, wealthy entrepreneurs who have, I imagine, benefited from state infrastructure. This is, it's in many ways, it's a almost a microcosm of California. And I'm wondering if you can finally reflect on California's attempt to enact a one-time tax on billionaires. So a smaller, more limited tax on much wealthier people, which won't really do enough, but I suppose is step one. Any thoughts on that?
1: Yeah, I think it just kind of gets back to the reality that we are currently in, where these wealthy individuals have been just reaping just significant benefits from the federal tax code, and especially recent federal tax changes and tax cuts. They have been making, exorbitant incomes through gains at the stock market as well. So, and again, focusing back on states, these states have been struggling from persistent revenue shortfalls due to collections just not being able to keep up. And many of these states, their tax codes are just upside down to begin with. And it's good that these states are just kind of reevaluating, saying, hey, how can we raise revenue in a responsible way? And saying, these bold policy actions are the way to go. It's the way to go in the most equitable way.
0: Well, I want to thank you so much, Marco, for joining us today. Give out a website for the Institute on Taxation and Economic Policy. I know that your organization has a lot of analysis of such taxes on there.
1: Yeah, we do a lot of great federal, state, and local tax analysis and put out a lot of great research and reports. And you can find our work at ITEP.org.
0: And we'll post a link to that from our website as well. Marco, thank you so much for joining us.
1: Thank you for having me.
0: My guest has been Marco Guzman, Senior Analyst at the Institute on Taxation and Economic Policy, where he provides research and analysis to help support state policymakers across the country. I'm Sonali Kolhatkar, host and executive producer of Rising Up with Sonali, an independently produced, subscriber-supported program nationally syndicated to radio stations, free speech TV, and podcast platforms.

0: 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Over the past 13 or so months, two major national mobilizations under the banner of No Kings have brought hundreds of thousands of Americans to city streets to protest the dictatorial administration of Donald Trump. Now, the third such mobilization takes place March 28th, and joining me to tell us all about it is Brandon Wolf. He's an LGBTQ plus civil rights and gun safety advocate, best-selling author, and survivor of the 2016 mass shooting at the Pulse nightclub in Orlando. He currently serves as National Press Secretary for the Human Rights Campaign. Welcome to the program, Brandon.
1: Thank you. Thanks for having me.
0: How do you assess the success of the first two No Kings mobilizations? It's always tough to sort of measure the impact of a gathering because you can't necessarily tell that this or that policy changed because of it. But do you have any measurements to suggest that those two mobilizations that came before were indeed successful?
1: Yeah, I think I'm most excited by the growth of the No Kings Coalition, both the organizations that have been helping to plan events across the country and also the number of people that have shown up. If you think about it, back in October, there were 7 million people that took to the streets in this country. And then you saw that energy only continue to grow as people fought back in places like Portland and Minneapolis. You had millions of people turning out to the streets of Minneapolis to push back against ICE occupation of their communities. And that was in the freezing, bitter, you know, maybe even historic cold for some communities. When we hosted our Eyes on ICE training, which is teaching people how to spot ICE in their communities and warn others, inform others of what rights they have, 200,000 people showed up for that training on a weeknight, which just tells you how powerful the movement is when it can not just show up in the streets one day, but can sustain that kind of energy over time. So if you can imagine 7 million people in the streets in October, you had millions of people on the streets in Minneapolis pushing back against ICE in the bitter cold, you can imagine how large that will be in March. And then when you take that energy and you translate it to things like heading to the polls in November, I think you can begin to see how powerful that movement is, not just for showing up on the streets one day, but for turning real energy into action and positive change in the country.
0: What are the goals of the No Kings mobilization? What you just said about the polls in November suggests this isn't just about pressuring the administration, it's about activating the populace into kicking it out democratically.
1: Yeah, one of the things I love about being part of the No Kings Coalition is there's an understanding that all of the organizations that come together to help put these mass mobilizations, these trainings, these moments of community together are all moving toward, you know, individual goals. They all have individual objectives that they're working on with their members. But we come together in these moments to do a couple of things. Number one, to remind people that they are not alone. Authoritarians rely on a sense of isolation. They rely on people feeling like there's nothing they can do to stop them. They don't even know where to start. So they put their heads down and go back to work every single day. No Kings is about bringing people together and saying, you are not in this alone. And we're going to give you the tools to show up and build community wherever you are. And the other thing I really love about what we're building in this coalition is that the drive is very simple as a group. It is, we are here to declare that this country does not do kings, that this country is supposed to be by and for the people. And no matter what issue area we're fighting for every single day, no matter how we're mobilizing toward the next election or putting pressure on members of Congress to take policy actions, we can come together through this coalition and say all of that brings us back to one simple value, that this country does not and will never have a king. So there's a lot of flexibility for an organization like the Human Rights Campaign to continue doing the work we're doing with our members, whether that is having them call their members of Congress, having them show up at the ballot box, having them participate in things like National Day of Reading or Trans Day of Visibility. And it gives us a space to be a part of the No Kings Coalition, to bring those members in community with other people to say loudly and clearly that we don't have a king.
0: Now, I noticed that as part of your work on human rights campaign, you have a playbook for basically beating the anti-trans attacks for the and using the 2026 midterms to do so. Tell me a little bit about that for, let's take a detour into the work that you're doing with Human Rights Campaign.
1: Yeah, I listen, when we did some polling after the 2024 election cycle, 64% of people said they saw an anti-trans ad at some point during that election cycle. That's an immense amount of saturation. The right wing has poured billions of dollars into the anti-trans smear machine in an effort to try to claw away power. It's never really about one community or one particular policy issue. It's about using scapegoats to wedge themselves into people's lives, to tell them how to live, to tell them how to build a family, to tell them what job to do, what books to read. And so what we wanted to do is take the data that we got from 2024, or take the lessons we learned in 2024 and 2025, and give people the tools to fight back in 2026. And what we found is that you can be 10 toes down in your pro-equality values. You can be unapologetically a supporter of equality and freedom in this country and win decisively. We saw it with Abigail Spanberger in Virginia. We saw it with Mikey Sherrill in New Jersey. And so the playbook is really very simple. It is number one, you have to introduce yourself to voters first. You have to tell them who you are before your opponents can attack you. So by the time the attacks come, people don't find them particularly believable. When the attacks do come, you have to address them head on. Silence is the biggest issue we had in 2024, and it is the thing that will continue to crush us. You cannot meet those attacks with nothing, otherwise they will fill the vacuum. Third, you have to pull people's values together. You have to be able to articulate what it is you're fighting for and how it connects us all together. And that brings us to the last piece, which is go big. You have to make clear that this is not just about one community. It's not just about one particular type of person, that you are fighting for all people. When you say equality, you mean for all. When you say freedom, you mean for all. So the playbook feels pretty straightforward, feels pretty simple. We've combined it with data to tell you that if you do these things like these candidates have done in an authentic, genuine way, you can and will win.
0: Now, what are you expecting for March 28th, No King's Gatherings? I imagine by now people have already been busy organizing and listing their local events. How can people find those online if they wanted to start their own event, even though it's quite late or close to it? Can they do so? Give out that those nuts and bolts of the information of how people can participate.
1: Yeah, first I want to say the March 28th date is a save the date, but it's not a sit and wait. I want to encourage people to get plugged in now. You can go to nokings.org. You can find ways to plug in today. You can attend a training. You can share resources with people inside your community. One of the things that I love most about the No Kings Coalition is that it's not just about building toward big mass mobilization events. It's about giving people tools and resources to fight back against this administration every single day. So I would tell people, if you want to plug in, you should do it now. You should go to nokings.org. There you'll also see the map for the March 28th events, the mobilization. When this was launched, when the map was launched a couple of weeks ago, there were over 500 events already. I'm expecting that there will be a record number of No Kings mobilizations around the country. I'm expecting that we will beat that 7 million people in the streets number from October. And I want to encourage people to be a part of that. It's not too late. It's never too late to decide you want to bring your community together to say that equality, justice, and freedom should be for all people in this country. You can go to nokings.org. You can register your event. You can download the tools and resources. You can show up in community with each other. It's going to take all of us if we're going to take this country back. And that starts with the people who are listening and watching today.
0: And just to go back to some of the issues at stake here, the first No Kings gathering, I recall, was right on the heels of the ICE expansion into Los Angeles, where I'm based, just days after major protests in LA against ICE agents, the No Kings rally really mobilized people, and that was a central issue people were talking about. They were also, of course, talking about Gaza and Palestine. And of course, now here we are. You and I are talking, right, as there is this huge widening war in the Middle East, and there seems to always be money for federal forces that are aimed at ordinary Americans and military forces aimed at, people of color around the globe, but never money for health care or reproductive care or for education, libraries, child care, etc. Do you expect that those are connections that people can and should make at the March 28th gathering?
1: Yeah, what you're saying is you said it so perfectly. I probably can't say it any better myself. But as you noted, there always seems to be money for the war and violence machine, and never money to take care of people, to keep people from getting sick and dying right here at home, to make sure children don't go without food, to make sure families don't have to choose between filling their prescription and putting their kids in after school activities. There's always money to drop bombs or to terrorize people in our streets, and never money to invest in our people. And at the end of the day, I think that's the underlying theme of what No Kings is all about. Because a functioning democracy, a government that is by and for the people, would be reinvesting these vast resources, this immense wealth that our country has, into making sure that people are safe and well. Not in terrorizing our citizens, not in gunning people down, not in separating families, dragging them off to camps on the border, not in dropping bombs thousands of miles away from home, that we would reinvest that money in our safety and well-being. That's what a functioning democracy is supposed to look like. But this president does not feel like he is responsible or accountable to that democracy. He doesn't feel accountable to the people. He treats this like his personal empire. He treats himself like a king. And that's why we have such an imbalance in the way that we're using our resources. Just a quick aside, this is really top of mind for me right now because all across the country, states have announced that they are slashing funding for HIV treatment. There's programs that provide HIV treatment to people who are low income in their states. Florida just kicked 16,000 people off of their HIV treatment medication because they said that they have a $120 million shortfall in the state budget. But on Monday, Pete Hegseth blew out of the sky with his incompetence more than twice that much money in fighter jets over Kuwait. That is the stark contrast that we see in this country right now. And it is the result of an administration that does not care about the people and does not feel accountable to our democratic system. So, yes, people should absolutely make those connections when they hit the streets, because when our democracy is functioning, when it's functioning for we, the people, then our lives get better, not worse.
0: And then finally, Brandon, what are some of the resources people can find on the No Kings website, in addition to being able to find the closest event near them and how they can get there? I noticed that there's also digital signs and some other sort of digital resources about what people should do in case things get a little bit out of hand.
1: Yeah, there's a ton of resources on there. As you said, you can figure out how to set up an event. You can get signage. You can, download social media content to share your event and the information with your community. There's also resources, as you said, around protest safety, around, know your rights. What are your legal rights when you are peacefully protesting in the streets? And then there are some other tools and resources through the organizations that are a part of the coalition, right? You can go from there and find resources from organizations like the ACLU about your legal rights more broadly. You can go and find resources from immigrant rights groups about, what to do when ICE is in your community, not just at a No Kings event, but every day of the week. What do you do for people? How do you show up? You can also sign up for trainings. As I mentioned, Eyes on ICE is a training series that No Kings has been doing that teaches people how to monitor ICE and inform their communities about ICE action. So it really is a wraparound coalition that is designed to give people the tools and resources to fight back in this country against this administration, to declare that we don't have a king, that our values are equality, justice, and freedom. And again, it's not just about a date in March or a date in October. It's about bringing people together, building community around our shared values, and then giving people the resources to keep that energy going and make positive change.
0: Brandon, I want to thank you so much for joining us today. Good luck to you.
1: Thank you. Appreciate it.
0: My guest has been Brandon Wolf. He is an LGBTQ plus civil rights and gun safety advocate, best-selling author, and survivor of the 2016 mass shooting at Pulse nightclub in Orlando. He currently serves as National Press Secretary for the Human Rights Campaign. I'm Sonali Kohatkar, host and executive producer of Rising Up with Sonali, an independently produced, subscriber-supported program nationally syndicated to radio stations, free speech TV, and podcast platforms.

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0: KNSJ is proud to present The Electric Picnic, a show about poetry and prose, hosted by Sue Taylor, San Diego poet, short story writer, and educator.
1: Hello, everybody. If you are tuned to 89.1 FM in the afternoon on Friday, you are listening to me, the host, Susan Taylor, of my poetry, prose, and spoken word show called The Electric Picnic. And everybody's welcome at the picnic. I've set out some chairs and some drinks and snacks, so please come over and have some of those. And today we have a guest who's multi-talented. He's a musician, a photographer, a novelist, a writer, a memoirist. He probably does a lot of things that he didn't even include in his bibliographic information to the station. His name is Brandon Pranowitz. He's been on the show once before. Brandon, thanks for coming back.
2: Yeah, thanks for having me.
1: Yeah. So what's been inspiring you lately?
2: I had a lot of tragedies last year, so I've been writing a lot about those things and just coming to terms with those things. Mm-hmm. Yeah, so those have been my inspirations.
1: When you write about tragedies, does it take you a while to process the event before you can start writing?
2: Some of them, yes, but some of them, they're so strong that I have what I need then to really capture what I want.
1: Mm-hmm. Yeah. My parents died in 2001 and 2005, and I've just recently been feeling like I want to write about them. Well, I'm 75 myself, so I think, you know, it's time to get down those feelings, and then maybe my grandchildren or my children will read about the great parents that I had. But I couldn't write about it right away. Same thing when we lost a dog a few years ago. You know, you just kind of sit on it. But I think poetry is like that. You get an idea and it kind of scrambles around in your head for a while. And then like the poem I'm going to read later, just the pieces come together and it unlocks a lot. Would you like to read us one of those poems? If you feel comfortable about tragedy, or if you prefer to read something on a lighter note.
2: Sure. I have two right now. Well, last year I had so much. I went through a breakup in February, a little bit after Valentine's Day, and then I was depressed about that. And then my dad passed away, and in June. And then I had this neighbor who was harassing me and things like that, and I had to get a restraining order. And she overdosed 3 weeks after my dad died. And then my roommate's mom got sick and I had to move to a different place. So just trying to come to terms with all of those things. I tried to put it in a poem, but there is so much going on that I have one poem that captures it all.
1: That's a lot. That's a lot.
2: Yeah.
1: Okay.
2: I could read that one. Right. I do have that short story. I know you guys liked it. I could read that too. Okay. But this capture is 2025. And all right, I'm ready when you are.
1: Yes.
2: This poem's called 2025, and it says, "This year all the food fell off the fork, red habanero salsa spilled on carpets, backpacks caught on each doorknob, every shopping cart pulled hard left, drove on three cracked tires, no Wi-Fi, a lunatic moon hung in starless skies. Broken up with the North Hollywood, stepped off the mic and into the night, Palisades burn like wicker candles, Los Angeles lost in smoke and smog. Booked the fastest flight to Pittsburgh, a jam suitcase, clothes on hangers, cried in Ubers and airport bathrooms, buried my father in Appalachian mud. My neighbors moved out in body bags, night vampires overdosed on ketamine, and then another one stepped on a shotgun. Then John threw everything he owned out of his second store apartment window, sidewalks littered in broken light bulbs and his faded purple Vikings jerseys. Dreams were deferred, breath on hold. You press 8 and only A, I answered saying, if you get lost, please call me. But if you get too lost, then don't call me."
1: Oh, boy, that was a year.
2: Yeah.
1: A very interesting phrase there, lunatic moon, because we know how the moon is la luna, and then that That sense of going crazy is considered a real malady by people who looked at the moon too much. Oh, so much detail in there. The spilled salsa, the things being thrown out the windows. Gosh. And then, you know, you kind of go from the very personal to expanding it to the Los Angeles fires too.
2: Yeah, because I was going through a breakup when all that happened. And I was in LA when that was going on. So it was just weird, a strange time to be doing comedy when a couple blocks down the street, everything's on fire.
1: It's been really a weird how long has it been now? 2 years almost of the government that we're living with and all the tragedy that comes with the death, the lies, just the agitation. I think everybody feels a little bit nervous and angry. And I think when people feel afraid, it becomes angry, and then that anger can turn into violence. So I've seen that too with a lot of the mass shootings and such that have been going on. Everything just seems accelerated, like a firebird on tiptoe.
2: Yes, it's been a frantic couple years for sure. And it's like you wake up and you read the news and every day there's something else that's crazy happening.
1: Yeah. How do you find happiness with all this going on? Where do you find?
2: I mean, I think creating art can be therapeutic, and just I think that's the biggest thing that helps, and just trying to, you know, stay balanced and stay grounded and weighted and all these things going on. Meditate a lot and write a lot and journal a lot and just try to capture those emotions and feelings and just stay with it.
1: And comedy, my gosh, is that a big part of your life? Performing as a comedian?
2: Yeah, it is. I'm usually on stage, usually most weeks, like 4 to 5 times a week. So.
1: And you write your own material? So tell me something funny that you.
2: Let me think something that'll be right for this show.
1: Do I have to buy a ticket?
2: I've been working on a new joke. It's about Yankee candles. It says that I use burn Yankee candles in my house to keep the racists away.
1: That is good. That's really good. I know
2: there's more.
1: I know they do stand up and open over at Lestat's in Normal Heights once in a while, but sometimes it takes really a certain skill and a certain sensibility to be a good comedian, I think, because otherwise it just becomes sort of raunchy, is what I've experienced in watching comedians.
2: Yeah, I mean, there's a lot of different comedians, and some are really raunchy, and some are more clean and PG and things like that. So there's a wide range. It's probably challenging for people to write cleaner content. I think a lot of people want to be shocking. It's hard to get people's attention today with cell phones and things like that. So, but yeah, it takes a lot of practice and a lot of work.
1: Yeah. Well, you must have quite a bit of time, or do you just make time for this sort of thing?
2: You have to make time.
1: Yeah. Because you look like kind of an outdoorsy guy. Do you spend a lot of time walking a dog or hiking or something?
2: No. I've been inside a lot. I do like the outdoors, but lately I've been holed up riding a lot. Yeah, bunkered down.
1: Yeah, staying inside would be good for me. I've gotten a few little skin cancers going on, and even with the big hat and the sunscreen. I had a good time when I was young growing up in LA by Zuma Beach and a swimming pool. But to any of my listeners that are going out with that in a big hat, I caution you, because you're not going to like the big red mark you get on your face. But maybe I might write about that sometime, because, you know, when you've got a skin cancer right at the tip of your nose, there's no way that people don't see it. Unless I put a body paper back on my head, a big Band-Aid.
2: You could go back to wearing a mask, you know, for COVID.
1: That's true. Just about cover that. It would. But, you know, you get to be a certain age and it doesn't quite bother you as much as when you were 16 going to the prom and you had a pimple on your nose. That was like the worst thing ever. You could find a lot of jokes about that, about high school.
2: Yeah, it's an awkward time for everybody.
1: Yeah. Well, let's hear some more of your work. Whatever you like to write, read.
2: But I share the short story. It's a nonfiction piece. I got this one published. A lot of people really resonated with this one. It's really short too, but it's a story. I could read that.
1: Yes.
2: Okay. Because this is called I Didn't Want My Last Conversation with My Dad to Be About Trump. And it starts by saying, there's no proper reaction when your mother tells you over the phone your father is dead, and how words hang in your throat as she explains through sobs he died in a tractor accident when the vehicle flipped and the rear tire ran over his head. He took his last breath in your mother's arms. So you booked the fastest flight from San Diego to Pittsburgh. Your suitcase packed with clothes still on hangers that you ripped out of the closet. With no time for a shower or to brush your teeth, you hop in an Uber and race to the airport. Once in the terminal, you rush to the nearest bar and order the strongest drink they can offer. You ask for two of them. Moments later, in the middle of the airport, you cry into a Long Island iced tea, and it's the first chance you've had to process everything. I knew my father had a short amount of time left in this world. He averaged 40 to 70 pounds overweight most of his life. In his late 70s, he had a plethora of health issues from diabetes to a time bomb heart. I'd expected this call for decades, but I could have never predicted he'd die so tragically. My dad served 21 years in the military, and moving 3 to 5 years to different states and countries instilled strong familial bonds. Family was the only constant. Perhaps military families grant each other more tolerance and grace than others. When I would visit my parents for Christmas, the roasting began, my father's favorite activity, making fun of me and criticizing everything in my life. My father was hard on me, but I'm a seasoned stand-up comedian with relatively thick skin. My comic friends often torment each other over weight, appearance, and life choices. It's how we greet each other, and it's a form of endearment. My father, not a comedian, had brilliant timing, a talent for humor, and I was his favorite punchline. Most of the banter pivoted back and forth, sometimes malicious, but I could endure this, most of it. The most challenging part was getting chastised for my political affiliation. Coming from the military, my parents are deeply conservative, and I'm a far left liberal. One of my most belittling moments in the Trump era happened when I sat at the end of a kitchen table and my family berated me for how Hillary Clinton handled Benghazi, as if I were solely responsible for the entire debacle. Traveling to Pittsburgh in the dead of winter proved burdensome enough, especially coming from the warm San Diego coastline, but getting ridiculed for my political affiliation became unbearable. So my parents and I made a pact. No talking about politics when we were together. We didn't shake hands or make blood promises. No, we made a verbal agreement and stuck to it. Sure, sometimes we'd slip into political discourse, but those conversations always ended with, "But we're not talking about politics." Over the past decade, politics have roiled our relationships with friends, family, and neighbors. We shame each other over ideologies, and we allow the news to govern every moment of our lives. We often fail to see our basic commonalities and that we all have the same lungs, heart, and souls. It's human condition to feel anger, fear, and confusion. We all share these emotions. And the only people profiting from this besides politicians are social media tycoons like Zuckerberg and Musk, who gain fortunes from our disharmony. My family is ride or die. No politician has ever met me halfway. No senator has ever cared about me. No congressman has ever braved a blizzard to pick me up from the airport. No president has ever loved me. No one I've ever voted for has ever spent hours in the kitchen preparing a savory Christmas dinner for my relatives. Politics matter, yes, but so do people. The last day I spent with my dad occurred on a freezing afternoon in January 2025. My parents and I drove down treacherous roads to visit the Frank Lloyd Wright's Falling Water. With blinding snowfall and temperatures in the 20s, we had the landscape to ourselves. My mother and I headed down a pathway. My father, on two bad knees, struggled to keep up. Glancing behind me, I slowed down and grabbed his hand. My dad had no appreciation for art or architecture, and he hated cold weather, but he wanted to spend time with me before I headed back to California. In the last photo I took of my father, he's standing beside my mother in a white forest. Falling water emerges through trees in the background. My father's ruddy face wrapped in my mother's scarf brings out his Polish roots. It's not my best picture. The contrast is off. It's not properly centered, but the imperfections represent us. My final day with my dad involved no conversations about Trump. The afternoon centered on the present moment and the space between us, filled with the sound of our footsteps crunching in the snow, lighthearted laughter, and pure love.
1: Oh, I'm glad that had a happy ending.
2: Yeah.
1: Wow. Yeah, I can see, I can just hear the details you put in there about the polarization of your family, your parents, your dad in particular. And I had the same experience. Haven't really written about that, but it's hard to be in the same house and, you know, have to skirt the subject of justice and peace and fairness, everything, because so many topics fall under racism and violence and misunderstandings. Sometimes I wonder, and I saw this once, I used to work with foster children, and sometimes kids with just the worst possible living conditions, no matter where, what kind of loving family they might have been fostered by, there was this pull to go back to mother and father, you know, even if it was, if they were homeless, you know. What is that human need for us to cling to our parents, even when we disagree with them, even when sometimes they're hard to love? It's just a mystery to me. All that comes to mind is the statement, love conquers all, you know, but there is that pull, there is that need to be accepted and to care for our loved ones, even when they may have been really cruel to us. It's a rhetorical question, but if you have any comments about it.
2: Yeah, I mean, our parents are this powerful magnetic force in most of our lives. You know, we spend a lot of time with them. We spend, you know, the majority of our lives with these people. You know, maybe not the majority, I'm so terrible at math, but we spend a good portion of our lives with these people. And they shape who we are and our beliefs. And yeah, and like I said in the story, I think it might even be stronger for military families because you're moving constantly and, you know, you make friends and then you lose friends and you make friends and you lose friends. So family is even sticks with you and they shape who we are and our beliefs. And yeah, and like I said in the story, I think it might even be stronger for military families because you're moving constantly and, you know, you make friends and then you lose friends and you make friends and you lose friends. So family is even sticks with you even more, I think.

0: they frustrate us sometimes.
1: Yeah, and with everything that happened last year, I think it really pulled our family together more. So,
0: Yeah, that shared experience. I'm really,
1: right.
0: that's what good writing is, when people are engaged in what a person is writing or reading or performing. We all want to see that that's a little bit connected with something in ourselves too. Read us some more of your poetry, please, Brendan. This is KNSJ 89.1 FM, Social Justice Radio. This is all volunteer run radio, and you're listening to The Electric Picnic, a show about poetry, prose, and spoken word. I'm Susan Taylor, your host, and my guest today is Brendan Pranowitz, comedian, photographer, musician, poet, short story writer. Is there a novel that you have that I'm forgetting about?
1: I've been working on a novel. It's getting closer and closer to being finished.
0: That takes real discipline.
1: This year, because I'm just coming back, and I just have some short stories I'm working on, and then once I get those down, then I want to get back to the working on the novel. But I wanted to baby step back into it.
0: What's your writing protocol? Do you write every day, and where and how?
1: I do write every day for the most part. I mean, sometimes I'll get in a rut, but for the most part, I do write every day. And I'm a kitchen table writer. I mean, I could write anywhere because I think over time you have to learn how to write anywhere. But my preference is at my kitchen table. I usually light a candle. I'm at a point, and I need some kind of sound, some type of things in the background. It could be a baseball game, it could be music. Oh, it's even a podcast sometimes. I just need something, yeah.
0: I don't always intend to have background, but I have NPR on in the morning, and then if I sit down and write something, and then I get some really interesting ideas. I mean, I won a contest for a poem about the moon jellyfish, and it was a story on NPR how they go in depth on something about this rare jellyfish that probably a lot of it happens to a lot of jellyfish, but the tentacles get broken off through turbulence in the water or some other type of accident. And then the jellyfish recenters itself so that if it lost one of eight legs, the other seven sort of compensate. And it seemed like a metaphor for adaptation of all kinds of living things. But I heard it first on NPR.
1: Yeah, you have to cast a wide net to get ideas.
0: And do you use a laptop or are you writing with pencil and paper?
1: I write with a pen and notebook first, and then I'll put final drafts in on the computer.
0: How much do you revise?
1: All I do is revise. Yeah, I write.
0: Resisted it for a while. Well, I was an English teacher and I remember how students just hated, but this is my final draft. And I said, no, I think you can make it better. And I resisted it too, but when I go back now, it's just glaring sometimes how it's just too verbose or rambling. And it's fun to go back and see what you were thinking about and writing about, especially if it was long, quite a while ago.
1: Yeah, I try to get the foundation first, and then once I get the foundation done, then I'll go back and try to make it pretty. That's my method.
0: A good one, yeah. So, with your other disciplines, with music and photography, can you tell our listeners how those are connected for you?
1: Sure. Yeah, somebody recently said I'm a multidisciplinary artist, and being an Aquarius and a rebel, I hate that label. But I do like to create a lot of different art. They're all different. I think that one thing that really resonates between all of them is they're all a lot of work. They're a lot of practice. There's a lot of craft to all of them. There's a lot of structure to all of them. And I think to be good at all of them, you really have to have presence. You really have to be present in those moments. And so I think photography is probably the art that you have to be the most present for. You have to be there. You have to be in those moments to capture those moments. And that can help.

0: comedy, because when you're a comedian, you're having a conversation with people. It doesn't feel like it, but you are. They're not, they're not talking back, but you if you want to have a good conversation, you have to be present with people. So there are things that connect there. And then I think for stories, because you could turn a story into a song. You could I try to listen to the heartbeat for the story and see where the heart is, and that's what I go for. And sometimes it takes me a while to find it. I call it like putting a stethoscope on the story and just listening to it. And what does it mean? So I do that with stories. And then what else was I gonna say? Something else. One thing, I think asking why can help too if I'm working on even a joke or a song. I'll be like, why am I saying this? Like, what it why is this important? Why do we do these things? So I think asking those questions can really help you delve deeper into your subject matter. And then to choose which art form works best. If I have it, if it's short, it's strong, then I'll make it a poem. And then if it has more layers and it's really character driven, then I'll turn it into a story or an essay. So I usually start there. And sometimes I might start with a poem and just flip it into a micro fiction or nonfiction piece. But I try to weigh the depth of it, and how far do I need to go with this? I think Henry Melville said, Herman Melville was about time and space, and how those relate to art in this story. And I think those are the two big questions you have to ask yourself before you really get into something. What is the time? What is the space?
1: Thank you for that. I like to think that there are people listening to the show and people who maybe have not written or don't feel confident. And so I've gotten many answers about that, about how to get it down on paper. But what you said, follow the heartbeat, that's a beautiful phrase right in itself. Asking, why are you doing this? Why are you thinking this? These are points that I don't think that I have ever considered in that. So why are you doing poetry?
0: What's that?
1: Why are you doing poetry?
0: I've always loved poetry. I have a master's in in fiction, but I was always writing poetry. Yeah, I've been writing poetry since I was in high school, so it's just part of who I am. And sometimes it's a nice break from writing a story because you can just come back, write something simple, and you feel good about it, and you're like, okay, now I'm going to get back to this whatever I'm working on. So.
1: Yeah, it's a great feeling when something's completed. And I've said this many times on the show, especially when you get an ending that you think, you didn't even see it coming and it seems to fit.
0: Yeah.
1: So have you turned some of your writing into song lyrics?
0: Usually what I do, I'm talking about method, is especially with songs and jokes, is I'll just write notes on my phone throughout the day of stuff I think is funny. And then once I have all this stuff on my phone, then I'll come home and I'll put it in a notebook, or I'll just sit at the end of the day. I'm like, what was funny about today? What were the funny things that happened? And then I'll look at it and I'll look what I have and I'll be like, what form should this take? It has a lyrical quality. If it's a little bit longer, I might put it into a song.
1: Cool.
0: That's my song.
1: Did you jot down anything that was funny today?
0: I've been so busy today.
1: That's pretty funny.
0: Today's been fast. It's been like one of those fast days. I guess one thing is it's a full moon. We're talking a lot about the moon today, and I always say I'm gonna meditate for, so long and I only do half of it. So that's always kind of funny. You start to
1: You're a
0: meditate.
1: natural. Great.
0: You try to meditate, and you're trying to clear your mind, and then you're just thinking, man, I really want to drink some coffee, you
1: Well, my favorite people to interview are lunatics, so.
0: know. Well, you got one.
1: I had a strange experience today. I saw this little sparrow that just was kind of bouncing around. It came out of a flower pot low to the ground, and I thought, why was he even down that low? And then he kind of hopped off, and I looked at the calendar, and it was May 1st, and I thought, today is the day I'm not gonna talk about aging as a negative. You get to a certain point, especially I noticed this with my parents' generation too, about once you go from 75 to 76, you're on the 80 side of your 70s. 80 sounds old. And instead of dwelling on that and thinking like, oh, because we get a lot of advertisements for cruise lines, because once we went on a cruise, now every cruise ship company seems to think we're ready for another cruise. And I keep putting it off. Well, let's wait in 2 years for our 25th anniversary. Let's wait. And then I start to think, no, be prudent. You might not even feel that good in 2 more years. So do it now. And I thought, this is totally against the live in the present movement philosophy that a lot of people have really internalized. And I try, but I don't because, it's true. It's another birthday. It's you compare it with other people who may have passed at that age or even earlier. But I'm going to start forward just thinking, yes, this is the age I am. This is the day I'm in. And, finding something good about it or funny. I like the funny.
0: Yeah, the funny is good.
1: Like that word was funny.
0: Laughter helps. Laughter can. The thing I like about laughter is it takes what's scary in your life, and you it's like you're laughing at the dragon. And once you learn to laugh at the dragon's not as powerful. There's something nice about
1: I think you could write a children's book about
0: that. Yeah.
1: that.
0: Yeah.
1: Slaying the dragon with jokes.
0: Yeah. That's a great idea.
1: I think you'd be a good writer for a kid.
0: Thank you.
1: What do you do to just kind of decompress? Is writing part of that, or do you just try to do like what, just watch TV, watch baseball or something?
0: Writing is work. Writing is creating is work. And some people say, well, you just sit at home and you write all day. That must be it's work. Writing songs takes energy. It's exhausting. So I considered it work, honestly, which I do to decompress. I love to go to the gym. I love to work out. I take naps. I'm a professional napper.
1: What about cooking? You cook?
0: I do cook. Yeah, I do cook. I don't eat out that much. I cook a lot. I watch TV shows. I haven't been reading that much this year. I want to get back into that, but a lot of times I'll just come after I get home, from a show or something, I'll just watch a TV show and then go to bed. So
1: Have you tried audiobooks? That's how I get my house clean.
0: my
1: I cook, how I walk my dog.
0: mom is into audiobooks.
1: It works.
0: I tried to listen to them when I was driving. Like when I was going to college, I'd always have like audiobooks, but I haven't been doing it as much.
1: Yeah, you can go back to the classics too. I've found some really interesting things in Charles Dickens that I wouldn't sit down and read a 600-page Dickens book. I don't have that much patience, but I'm walking around the block with my dog or doing some, deep cleaning in the house. It passes the time, and I mean, some great literature there.
0: Yes.
1: You'll learn something, but you don't have to just root yourself in a chair and try to focus on that.
0: Right. Yeah. I think if somebody had a camera of my life, they would say, what is going on? Because, like I used to listen to audiobooks, but now I like warm up my voice or I practice characters while I'm driving, or I'll practice characters while I'm home, or I listen to all the late night TV shows to hear their monologues, to hear the jokes they're doing. So I spend a lot of time doing that.
1: No shame. That's fine. That's fine. And
0: Yeah.
1: there are, of course, good TV shows and bad TV shows. And there's one we were watching last night called Hacks, about an aging late night show comedian, and she's just kind of a hoot, and it's sort of silly, but it's you know, it's very human because she's not all that successful, and she's got a great person writing for her. It's just fun.
0: Yeah, I like to go to the movies a lot too. I love going to the movies.
1: What have you seen lately that's good?
0: I haven't gone because the past couple weeks and I've been really busy. You know, I saw the Frankenstein movie.
1: Oh, I've been wanting to see that.
0: That was really good, and it had some great actors in it. I forget the name of the movie, but it should win some awards. The woman from Hamnet was in it.
1: Oh yeah,
0: just one best actress. She is incredible, and she was Lady Frankenstein in that. So she did an incredible job.
1: I do
0: playing
1: want
0: the lead.
1: Now that's a book I listened to driving to Los Angeles. I had to go into Santa Monica to meet some high school friends, and it took me all the way up to Los Angeles and back, but I got through it and it was fun. Yeah, there's so much humanity in that book. And, you know, young kids just don't realize, you know, it's not just a monster. It's a monster that feels things.
0: Mm-hmm.
1: And what was the doctor doing playing around with people anyway like that?
0: Yeah.
1: To consider. We'd love to hear more of your stuff. Yep.
0: I know that the one that you guys heard about is, I read this poem a long time ago. The person I was seeing, they had this cat, and this cat hated me. And so I wrote this poem. And I read it on Monday. I got it published last week. So this is an older piece, but everything I've read today is like new. It's all gotten published too. So wow. Those are nice things. But this is an older piece. And I a lot of things I'm writing, like the book I'm writing is pretty sad. And I'm writing a whole collection of these really sad stories that have come back to something funny. This one captures like that side of me that I haven't been expressing other than in comedy. So this poem is called Boogie Gone Wild. Because before you left to work, your precious orange tabby rubbed against your shins, purring his heart out, gazing at you, yellow lollipop eyes begging you to stay. Take a day off, cuddle on the couch, soap operas and chicken noodle soup. Take that 9-to-5 cat nap as he scrambled for the door. As he scrambled for the door and hustled into gridlock traffic, your thoughts remain home with your fluffy, tuna-loving cuddle monster, Mr. Orange Innocence. As soon as he scurried out that door, Boogie, your cat in shining armor, jumped on the computer surfing for kitty porn. I have to clarify. When I stumbled in, he wasn't embarrassed, ensconced in a chair, Cheshire grin. What's his fascination with kittens and bikinis? I don't know where he finds kittens and bikinis or who dresses kittens and bikinis and films them. The vets told me Boogie's vasectomy would slow down his sex drive. Our vet is full of crap. Afterward, your cat shredded my pajamas. He started howling. He sounded like a dying whale moaning for food. Our cat's stomach is like a trash compactor. I read on Wikipedia tapeworms reach 7 feet long. I think Boogie might have 7 tapeworms. Maybe he needs to visit the vet again. Boogie listened to death metal, down Johnny Walker, pounded his paw, head banged violently, orange blur of rage. And then he urged me to start a mosh pit, but screamed like heck when I stepped on his tail. You might get another call from the neighbors. Boogie Boogie Two Shoes watched Jerry Springer reruns and stole my cell phone to booty call his felines. I told Boogie he needed to get his life together, prioritize. He told me, you don't know me, I do what I want. I have no idea how to explain my call history. I've never met a woman named Mittens or Snowball. I got Boogie Boogie Gumdrops doing bong hits. He'd hid his weed in the cat scratcher and his bong in the kitty litter box. He used toilet water to fill the bong. No wonder he's hungry and has gingivitis. Later, Boogie Boy watched a Dr. Phil special, electromagnetic shock therapy for destructive cats and teens. Boogie broke down crying, decided to make some changes, rehab, diet, nicotine patch, pay child support for his 45 kids, wipe his poopy paws before leaving the cat box. When the front door unlocked, Boogie tossed his joint under the couch, took a last swig of Johnny Walker, hung up on Princess Peaches. Your cat sprinted towards you. Boogie meowed for rescue in plangent cadences of SOS. You scooped him in your arms, then scanned the wasteland of our living room, the TV's buzzing speakers, Doritos in the carpet, Johnny Walker puddles, kittens in bikini screensaver. Boogie gazed at me, purring his heart out, Mr. Orange Innocence.
1: Your cat is twisted.
0: Yeah.
1: That is quite a random poem. Really fun.
0: That is a random one, yeah.
1: Yeah, and you had me on the, I'm just going, I had to listen to every line from beginning to end. That's funny. Yeah, I'm not a cat person, but I've got a dog that, you know, I just stand up in the morning and when he stands on his back two legs, his paws reach just above my knees and he's like a two-year-old just wrapping around me like that. And I don't know if he's saying, let me out or take me with you or what, but it is pretty endearing. Animals have that way. Fabulous. Just one cat?
0: At one point, I had three cats. But this particular cat just did not like me. In my life, I've had a couple of cats that I've lived with. My mom had a cat that hated me because it was jealous because I was born and I got all the attention, and the cat didn't. And then I had this orange cat, and he did not like me at all. I would play music on my guitar and he would just meow really loud and go under the bed, like trying to get away from it.
1: No, cats to me just seem, what's the word I want to say? They just seem to be full of jealousy.
0: And yeah.
1: Compare that to dogs who can be very generous. At my vets, they have a sign up. Dogs are managers, but cats need staff.
0: And that's true. That's a great quote.
1: They're very high maintenance.
0: Yes.
1: That's fun. Do you often write about travels or nature? Do you get out much? Well, you say you stay in a lot, but you have to have some trees around you or something.
0: Yeah, I like to be in nature. I have written some poems about nature, yes. I have written some poems about travel, too. And I do travel a lot. But a lot of times, I take a lot of photos when I travel. That's like what I do. I don't write as much. I might take some notes in my phone about things I want to say later.
1: Yeah.
0: But usually I'm just there in the moment, just trying to be with the people I'm be with and just appreciate those moments. So I don't really have, I don't know, I don't think I have any stories that I've written that are about travel, but I do have some poems about places I've visited.
1: It occurs to me that travel and nature, which are wonderful in and of themselves, but when you're looking through the lens of a camera, or if you're looking at something in the natural landscape with the intent to write a poem, that you really find yourself being very specific and noticing things that you might not have. Mm-hmm. So, you know, you build the poem on what you saw in nature, but you see more in nature because you're going to write a poem about it or take a picture of it.
0: Yeah, right. It programs you.
1: That's very symbiotic. Yeah, very nice. What would you tell people who look at you and go, man, you're just getting published? And how, well, let's go back to that. How does that happen so easily? Do you have like a best friend publisher or something?
0: I've been doing this for a while, so sometimes I can call shots and say, I know where I'm going to send this and I know who can take it.
1: Uh-huh.
0: And sometimes it's frustrating when they don't take it, when you specifically crafted it for them, but that's just the way it goes.
1: So it's published in a book form or it's online? Or?
0: Yeah, well, I get published in print and online. Uh-huh. I get published. I would say I get rejected a lot, too. I've been rejected 800 times in the past since 2019. So it's not, so my batting average is, you know, under one. So there's that to think about too.
1: How does that feel to you when you're rejected? Because I had, and this is, This is almost embarrassing, but I had a book published, printed, did the cover on Amazon, and they didn't even look at the book. I could have sent them blank pages, I think, because there were things that needed to be revised. There were misspellings in it, and I found that all I had to do was pay them my money, and they sent me 250 copies of a paperback, and it's in Kindle form and hardback, and I didn't get that experience that you hear about artists, you know, being rejected and really counting on the money coming in. So, Brandon, how does it feel when your work is rejected, and what do you do with that?
0: Usually, it doesn't affect me too much because I'm used to it. But if I get like four or five rejections in one day, that hurts.
1: Oh, yeah.
0: That hurts, but I just remind myself that, you know, if you want to be an artist, you really have to take risks. And I just give myself credit for taking that risk. And I know it's like finding the home. You just need to find the right home for the piece. And sometimes it takes a while to find the right home.
1: I think my feeling would be like, who are you to reject me? I mean, you have to have a lot of respect for the person or company that's rejecting you, the publisher. It sounds like you accept it willingly, but do you sometimes feel like they don't really know what they're talking about?
0: I don't even go there. I don't try to figure out too much of that stuff. I just move on. I'm just like, next.
1: Oh, I'm sorry. 800. I don't think that sounds like an exaggeration, 800 rejections, but I guess it's possible. Yeah. And so, with this in mind, what would you say to fledgling writers? Now we put it out there, you might get rejected. It's hard work. You have to discipline yourself.
0: Yeah, I would say it's not that you're going to get rejected, and you're probably going to get rejected a lot, and you're going to have to endure that, and you're going to have to grow a thick skin and just be able to move past that. And it's nothing to take personal. It's nothing about you. It's just that your story didn't make it. It's competitive. And just because you didn't make it in this one camp doesn't mean you're a bad writer. It's not a reflection on you. And don't take it that way. And I would say, if you want to write, it's competitive right now. And you gotta give it your best. You know, I would say the mistake a lot of people, I think, make is they write something and they don't really sit with it. They don't let it cook for a while. They just send it before the seasoning's kicked in, and then they get rejected and they take it personal. Like, I'm never going to do this. But I think you really have to edit. You have to revise. You have to spend time with your work, and you have to polish it and make it as good as you can, because you're going to be competing with a lot of really good writers.
1: Yeah. Thank you for that. I find, too, a lot of tools. I told you, I get word of the day daily and internet. Emails, poem a day, Poetry Society from poems.org. And they give me inspiration the exposure. And there was a poet, a current poet, I think he lives in the Middle East, that he sounded a little bit haughty, but I thought maybe it's a good attitude. He wrote something about, I don't owe anybody anything in my poetry, and my audience doesn't owe me anything. So he's just kind of like putting it out there and saying, you know, you might really think this is great. You might not, you know, whatever. I'm still going forward with it.
0: Yeah, right. So I don't feel like, you know, I don't think I feel haughty. I just try to stay humble and small.
1: Yeah.
0: And just know that I just got to keep going, and I don't need to internalize this.
1: Well, do people in the creative arts owe society anything? What place is there for the creatives?
0: You know, that there's so many answers to that question. We do the most important work in the world, you know. We create, we motivate, we make the changes. We give the script to the people who are trying to change, who are leading the world. And they either choose to listen or not, but we've always We've been the backbone of culture, our these artists for decades and centuries. So we do have a huge role in telling people what think, telling people what we're afraid of. And a lot of people, they don't know how to communicate that. So we become the spokesperson for those emotions.
1: Who would you point to as a creative mind that has made a change?
0: Yeah, sure. I mean, Martin Luther King, for sure. I mean, he had a poetic voice, a poetic rhythm to his speeches, brilliant speaker. He changed the world with his voice. Rachel Carson, who wrote Silent Spring, wrote this book that changed the way we view insecticides, pesticides. So it could be in multiple genres or ways to change the world.
1: Well, you changed my world a little bit, Dean.
0: Well,
1: I'm
0: thank
1: gonna
0: you.
1: make sure my dog doesn't know the password to my computer so he can't go on dog porn.
0: Puppy porn.
1: I start to see pictures of dogs in bikinis.
0: Yeah.
1: Less. I like your sense of humor.
0: Thank you.
1: We have enough for some 2-3 minute piece of writing.
0: Why don't I read this one? This one's on rejection. And so, well, why don't I read this one?
1: All right. My Kleenex.
0: So I'll read.
1: I start crying.
0: Yeah. This one's called On Rejection, and it goes, homeless stories and poems, sweat and runny ink, black stains. Rejection doesn't destroy, it gnashes like paper cuts chiseling into bone. So much doesn't depend on late night candlelight and dried up pens. So much depends on chance and circumstance, a heavy unknown. A blind poet howls, hurling darts at a board in a hurricane.
1: Wow. Paper cuts chiseling into bone. There's just a lot of sharp images in there.
0: Yeah, and
1: Just kind of feel like being stabbed, to be real.
0: yeah, small stabs. I think we just forget how competitive this is. You submit a poem and you're competing with 300 other poets. You're not the we think we're the only poet they're looking at, but
1: But you've won quite a few awards, so you have to, you can, be the Aquarius and balance, but you can, the water. You've got, some good stuff, some bad stuff, some heralded writing, and some rejected writing. So somehow I'm picturing a closet where you've got all the summer clothes pushed to one side and all the cold weather clothes, and are they going to cross over?
0: You never know. Yeah, I
1: Do
0: just
1: you work as an editor too? Have you been on the rejector side of it?
0: Yeah, I have been. I was a editor for Writers Ink Anthology this year, and I've worked on other stuff too. I've been a reader and things like that, and I've taught creative writing too. And so, and I always tell people, just because you didn't get in this anthology doesn't mean you're not a good writer. It's just that we didn't pick your piece.
1: It's a thrill to be in there. I'm in there this year, and thanks for not cutting me. You were editing it.
0: You made the cut.
1: Yeah, that was a travel poem this year about India. But I wish we had longer. Maybe you can come on the show again and tell us more about Appalachia, because I was in Vermont once and we saw a sign leading to the Appalachian Trail, and we didn't go on it. We were just heading up to Maine, but it has that lure to it, that I bet you would have a lot of interesting things to say about that.
0: Yeah, I lived there. My parents lived there, so it's a part of me.
1: Well, now you're part of San Diego, and we're grateful for
0: Okay.
1: that. Thank you so much for the show. And what have you got coming up next? Any open mics?
0: I'm on a couple shows. I'm on a show on Wednesday and Saturday, and I'm doing a big photo shoot for something called Project Event. These kids come up with these cool scientific inventions, so I'll be busy with that this weekend. So,
1: Good. All right.
0: yeah.
1: Well, have a good weekend, and thank you once again. My guest,
0: Thank you. Thank
1: Brendan.
0: you. for having me on the show. Appreciate you.
1: It's a pleasure. My guest today is Brendan Pranowitz, a very multimedia type of guy. He writes jokes, he writes songs, he writes memoir, nonfiction, short stories, working on a novel. And he's right here local in San Diego when he is not on the go. So catch him if you can and try to find his publications. This is KNSJ 89.1 FM. This is the Electric Picnic. I'm Susan Taylor, your host. Back from the Sonoran Desert, was there a couple of weeks ago, and really was impressed with the saguaro cacti. They are the forests of the foothills in outside of Tucson. Instead of seeing the pine trees, you're seeing these multi-armed giant plants. And I kept thinking about them and wanting to write a poem for them about them. And then in my word of the day email one day, the word turgid came up. And I thought, that's the key to this. So this is kind of a kooky poem, dating myself with the word kooky. It's called Turgid in Oz. The prescient internet sends me words. Some I can figure out, others graze inside my head, like so many lost sheep, bleeding at my memory. Yesterday, the clues were swollen or stiff with liquid, a plant stem that drank too much at a party, or a professor bombasting her way through a lecture on contemporary American adjectives. Quite specific. Turgid. I dozed off. Recalcitrant. A recent word of the day. No, this was an opportunity. I decided to use turgid in a poem. Say it out loud. Definition one. Heavy, swollen, bloated. Perfect for the homage I've been wanting to craft about saguaros in the Sonoran Desert. Saguaro forests stand sentry on the Tucson foothills, armed with spiky thorns and three, four, five appendages that point in all directions like signposts to the Emerald City. The largest reach 12 feet, sturdy, their turgid trunks inviting personification. Miss S, bursting with stored water, talks down to the ocotillo, hangs copperheads around her neck. Definition two, bombastic, pompous. She is the uppity professor in night classes, teaches elocution, but knows nothing. She claims to be a wizard, all-seeing, but she's merely a brainless scarecrow, a lion lacking courage, a tin man without a heart. Her home is just outside of Tucson, but she wants to live in Kansas. There's no place like home, the arid scorch, the monsoon roar, Sonoran Desert saguaros. And that was my inspiration from Arizona. Another poem I'd like to read is something about my mother. My mother passed a while back, and I was in a writing group online, and it was prompt 172 about, and this was the prompt, to lean against uncertainty. I try, but I can't lean against uncertainty. It's too unstable. The safe thing is to retract from uncertainty, hold it about 20 feet away, because when the diagnosis is made, the distance from here to there will shorten depending on my willingness to accept the treatment. Treatment, never a cure. Perhaps this is how Mother decided to live then, with lung and then brain cancer. I remember how the nurses complimented my mother on her cute earrings and her cheery attitude as they prepared her for the many days of radiation. She put on her little helmet, as she called it, and held her arms close to her sides as her small body slid into the tube. It was a morning out for Mom, a reason to eat yogurt first thing and get dressed. She introduced me, her oldest daughter from San Diego. I'd left school for 10 days to drive her to the center, dutifully leaving lesson plans for a substitute teacher. When I returned to my classes, I had no heart for teaching novels or poetry. A week later, my sister called from Eisenhower Hospital. I returned to the Coachella Valley, too late by an hour to say goodbye. Her ashes in a niche on the same wall as Dinah Shore. I stop and chat. That's for you, Mom. And this is a wrap on the Electric Picnic today. Thank you, everybody, for coming. Take some snacks and drinks home with you, and we will see you again next week at 89.1 FM, The Electric Picnic, a show about poetry, prose, and spoken word. Goodbye.
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6: Trump attacks elections in prime time while networks refuse to air him. His own documents expose Putin's help. A Treasury official is fired, and ICE spills more blood. Good morning. This is the Commonwealth Report, news for the public, not the powerful. You can find us and follow us at commonwealthreport.news. Trump is laying the groundwork to reject the midterms. Last night, Donald Trump took over primetime television to wage war on your right to vote. Standing in the East Room, he claimed America's alleged election security falls catastrophically short, recycled long-debunked conspiracy theories about mail voting and voting machines, and demanded Congress pass his stalled federal elections takeover bill just 4 months before the midterms. Democracy advocates saw this coming. As one warned before the speech, quote, Trump is trying to end our democracy. He's already purged the Election Assistance Commission, sued to seize private voter data, and pushed to decertify voting machines across the country. Understand what's happening here. He knows Republicans are facing a wipeout in November. He said himself he could be impeached. And so he's laying the groundwork to reject any election he loses. That's not politics. That's authoritarianism live on television. Trump declassified the proof that Putin was helping him all along. And here's the kicker. In that same speech, Trump told Americans to go read the documents he'd just declassified. Well, somebody actually did. One of them is a National Intelligence Council assessment from August of 2020, and it says Putin and senior Russian officials personally oversaw a proxy operation to smear Joe Biden with a manufactured Ukraine corruption scandal. Their aim is to defeat the former vice president, the assessment says, and ensure Trump's victory. For years, Trump swore Russia never lifted a finger for him. His own document release just proved that was a lie. He was so eager to sell his stolen election fantasy that he accidentally published the receipts on his own White House website. The man attacking our elections is the one foreign dictators keep trying to install. Let that sink in. Why did ABC, NBC, and CNN refuse to air Trump's speech? For the first time in memory, ABC, NBC, and CNN all refused to carry a presidential primetime address live on their main channels, shoving it onto streaming platforms instead. CNN's John King explained it plainly, saying this president has, quote, a history of misleading and in some cases simply false statements about elections. Trump had spent days pressuring the networks to air it, and afterward he exploded, demanding ABC and NBC lose their broadcast licenses. Think about that one. The president of the United States threatening to destroy news organizations because they wouldn't hand him a megaphone for his lies. The networks took a real risk with a vindictive FCC breathing down their necks, and they did it anyway. When a president has to threaten television stations into carrying his propaganda, that tells you everything. Fired for refusing to break the law at Trump's Treasury. Assistant Treasury Secretary Kenneth Keyes is out of a job. His offense? According to the Wall Street Journal, Keyes warned White House officials that what they wanted would, quote, violate Section 7217 of the Internal Revenue Code, end quote. That's the law making it a crime for the president or his staff to order the IRS to audit or stop auditing any particular taxpayer. Keyes, who also served as acting IRS chief counsel, clashed with the White House behind closed doors, and now he's being shown the door.
7: Remember, this is the same president who sued the IRS for $10 billion and tried to trade the lawsuit for a fund paying off his political allies and thugs. Nixon was nearly impeached for trying to weaponize the IRS. Trump's doing it in the open and firing anyone who says no. Who did ICE hand a gun and a badge to, who then killed Joan Sebastian Guerrero? On Monday, an ICE agent shot and killed Johann Sebastian Guerrero, a 25-year-old Colombian immigrant, during a traffic stop in Biddeford, Maine. His father says he was here legally. No footage confirms the government's story because agents weren't wearing body cams. Now the Associated Press has identified the shooter as 37-year-old David Brulette, and his record is horrifying. Ex-wives describing decades of violence, stalking, and abuse, including throwing boiling water at his wife while she held their child. In a voicemail, he told her and her relatives, "You should have your effing throats cut." A relative said Afghanistan, quote, "trained him to be a killing monster." ICE hired him anyway in late 2025, and Homeland Security is still defending him. This is who's patrolling America's streets with federal guns and total impunity. Trump's border czar threatens America with more bloodshed. And how did the White House respond to two ICE killings in a single week? Border czar Tom Homan went on Fox News and threatened the country. He blamed Democrats for the death his own agents caused and then warned, quote, "there will still be more bloodshed unless they shut their mouth," end quote, and let ICE operate without criticism. Hear that again. A senior White House official telling elected members of Congress that if they don't stop demanding investigations, body cameras, and basic accountability, more people will die. That's not law enforcement. That's the language of a protection racket. In America, criticizing the government is the whole point of the First Amendment. When officials start treating dissent as a cause of death, we've crossed the territory this country was founded to escape. And that's the way it is today, Friday, July 17th, 2026. I'm Tom Hart. Did you know that every weekday we send out an email before the show giving you all the topics coming up so you could be fully informed and ready to interact with our program? Or that after the show we send out Sue's Stack, a list of every topic I've discussed, along with clickable hot links to every source of information I've shared with you on the air? It's all completely free and available over at tom.tv, T-H-O-M.tv. Check it out.

0: This is National Native News. I'm Antonia Gonzalez. A bill in the California legislature seeks a formal apology to Native Americans for the state's role in atrocities committed against Native people during the formation of the state, including forced removal from their lands, bounties for their heads, and other violence. Native American Assembly member James Ramos introduced the bill seeking the apology from the legislature and courts. The bill also requires a plaque to be displayed in the state capitol to memorialize the apology. Ramos notes Governor Gavin Newsom issued a formal apology in 2019, but the legislature and courts have yet to apologize, which he says is a stain on California's history. He says California's first people deserve an apology for the harm they endured and the generational trauma that continues today. The bill is supported by tribes and Native organizations in the state. You can count on it like the steady beat of a Native drum. Once a week, Yupik dancers fill the lobby at the Alaska Native Medical Center in Anchorage to lift the spirits of patients. And as KMBA's Rhonda McBride tells us, the kids are the ones to watch.
1: These days, we mostly see Alaska Native dance groups on a stage. But in the hospital lobby, the dancing is not meant to be a performance. Instead, a shared experience. The rhythms are almost hypnotic. Yet the dancers are fully present. Everyone is seated within a circle of sound and motion that spirals out from a small group of drummers.
2: In Yupik, we say you rock, not dance.
1: Kyle Watson is 12 years old, a sixth grader. He's here every Wednesday. His movements are sharp and precise, as if every fiber of his being snaps to the beat of the drum.
2: It just makes me happy.
1: Once Kyle is here, he says, any anger or sadness fades away. The Yuchak demands his full attention.
3: I keep on learning more about Yupik words, and I keep on learning more about dance motions, too.
1: And then, it's as if he's channeling something from another time and place. The excitement that comes out of Kyle's throat comes from way down deep. A throwback to a technique his ancestors used to excite the dancers and encourage them to pick up their pace. Kyle's grandfather, Percy Alexi, usually stands in the back of the room to watch.
4: I'm proud of him. He makes it fun. And I'm proud to say he taught himself. He taught himself.
5: Kids in their most pure form can do anything, and they could never do wrong.
1: Asi Gayakayak says this dance gathering is going on its 16th year, and by far the best part is watching kids like Kai. In Anchorage, I'm Rhonda McBride.
0: And this is my final sign-off for National Native News. 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I'm Antonia Gonzalez.

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3: This is Native America Calling. I'm Sean Spruce. I.U. Peter was born into the majority Inuit culture of Greenland and then attended school in Denmark, but she didn't begin to explore the full breadth of that culture until later. She moved to Nunavut, Canada, and got in touch with an internal drive to learn and strengthen language, education, policy, and the arts toward improving Inuit representation on an international scale. That has led to a varied career as an activist, lawyer, clothing designer, and musician. Among her many accolades is the Order of Canada, awarded for her preservation and promotion of Inuit culture. Her work and passion is documented in a number of films about the Arctic. She's taking a break from making sealskin garments to talk with us today. I.U. Peter is our March Native in the Spotlight, and if you would like to join our conversation with her, you're welcome to give us a call. The number is 1-800-996-2848. We're also at 1-800-99-NATIVE. Joining us now by Zoom from Iqaluit in Nunavut, Canada, is I.U. Peter. I.U., hello, and welcome to Native America Calling. It's great to have you.
4: Hello, Sean. Thank you for having me.
3: Absolutely. Now, you live in Canada, of course, but you're originally from Greenland, and we've all heard the rhetoric from President Trump about expanding American territory and influence in both countries. That talk has settled down a bit recently, but do you still think it's a possibility?
4: Yes, I do think it's still a possibility because the Americans have the Thule Air Base, where they have American soldiers. And with Trump, it's hard to tell when he will strike and when he will not strike. So as long as he's the president, I wouldn't be resting myself.
3: Mm-hmm. The actions, President Trump's actions, do you think they expose a vulnerability that Greenland needs to address at some point?
4: I believe so, that it would have been something that we would have to address both in Arctic Canada and also in Greenland, because of the Russians and the Chinese wanting to sail through the Northeast Passage. There was a lot of talk about the Northwest Passage, but they already have their own passage through the Northeast Passage. And we've already seen ships and submarines in Canadian and in Greenland.
3: Greenland, of course, is under Danish rule. The president's actions, have they changed Greenland's relationship with Denmark?
4: From what I can see on the television and hear from the radio, they have strengthened the relationship between those two countries, and they're wanting to collaborate more and more infrastructure, more soldiers and more, yeah. People are talking a lot more about Arctic security now since Trump.
3: Okay. How does the president's rhetoric to annex Canada reflect on him? Do people see that as a sign of power? Does Canada take it seriously? I mean, given his actions in Venezuela, Iran, and possibly Cuba, it seems like a threat that can't be taken too lightly.
4: I think our own prime minister in Canada has a good stance. He's been very clear that we don't want to become the 51st state. And also, we absolutely did not like an ally trying to take over, trying to attack, and wanting to take over Greenland, for instance. That's not what allies do to their ally.
3: Mm-hmm. Do you now consider Iqaluit your home as opposed to Greenland?
4: Yes, you know, when we were doing collecting information about traditional tattoos that had been discontinued for 100 years, because we were interviewing Inuit elders who remembered their mothers and their grandmothers having the tattoos. And then when we went to Greenland to do the same kind of interview, nobody had a recollection. Only the 500-year-old mummies that were at the museum had the tattoos, but they were looking more like the Maori in New Zealand because they're curved on the women's faces. So when it came to choosing my tattoos, I chose the Canadian Inuit tattoos, also because I have lived here longer than I ever lived in Greenland, and my parents have since passed away. Yeah, I feel very much a Canadian Inuk, although I'm also a very proud Greenlandic Inuk.
3: Are you able to return to Greenland often?
4: When we were screening our films, I've been there. And then when I was sailing with my brother, visiting communities in Greenland where we grew up, yeah, those were amazing visits. And I just recently, last year, screened in three different communities our documentary. That was amazing. I really enjoyed that.
3: Now, we were chatting a little bit before the show, and you're a person who has a real love of learning. You've mastered several disciplines. You speak numerous languages. Of course, you have a law degree. You're a talented artist. Do you have a way to translate that passion to inspire others to tap into their own potential?
4: I believe it's what you want to pursue. It's what drove me was the sense of injustice when the Europeans were trying to ban the import of seal into Europe without realizing how much damage and hardship and economic hardship also and food-wise, because the hunters give the food free to their community. And when we have such a high unemployment rate and our cost of living is really high, I really couldn't sit back and just take it. It was just such a grave injustice that was happening. So I put all my attention into it. And it's what you believe in. It's the injustice. If you have encountered and you want to make something better, correct something, then go for it. It gives you a real sense of gratitude. Because Inuit here welcomed me with open arms. They taught me Inuit language. They taught me how to sew. So I am so happy and proud that I can give a little bit back to my community.
3: Ayu, how confident are you about the future in light of some of the issues we're talking about today and just some of the overwhelming geopolitical tensions that we're living under right now? Do you have hope for the future?
4: You know, the reason why Inuit were able to survive in one of the harshest environments on Earth was because they always looked at the glass half full. There's always a possibility. And if you don't have hope, you have nothing. You have to have hope. You have to think that the person that you're talking to or the countries that you're speaking with will meet you with dignity and listen to what you have to say and the concerns that we have in our own countries, the concerns that we have in our own communities. That's how you speak with another mature adult or a mature human being, is to show respect. We cannot have wars happening. There's no excuse for wars to happen. People have the ability to communicate, and we can settle disputes, we can settle differences if we are only willing to forgive and to listen.
3: Yeah, that's really interesting. And I know you travel and you've made documentaries, you do presentations, and when you talk and you share some of these views, How are you received, and what types of feedback do you get from different audiences in Canada and other parts of the world where you travel?
4: I try as much to use the teaching from the Inuit elders. I do get angry, and then I become very stern. But for the most part, I try to be forgiving and understanding and patient.
3: Yeah, this is really fascinating to listen to you and have this conversation today. I want to welcome listeners right now to join us. You can pick up the phone, and our number here to the Albuquerque, New Mexico studio is 1-800-996-2848. Just pick up your phone, give us a call, 1-800-996-2848. We're also at 1-800-99-NATIVE, and we have our producers here. They're waiting for you to call to perhaps ask IU a question or share an insight or a comment. Again, IU is a fascinating person, really just enormously well-educated and has accomplished so much and worked in so many different realms. And we're just getting started with this conversation. We're going to take a break. We're going to come back, and we're going to learn more about IU growing up in Greenland and attending school in Denmark and so many other things that she's involved in, music and fashion. And, of course, she has a law degree as well. So join the conversation. Give us a call, 1-800-996-2848. And, of course, you can also go to our social media. We have Facebook available for you. We have Instagram. We also have Blue Sky and Threads. If anybody are on those platforms, we are there. So you can interact with us on Blue Sky and Threads. And, of course, our website, the good old World Wide Web, www.NativeAmericaCalling.com. But I sure would like to get some calls going right now. 1-800-996-2848. Again, that number, 1-800-996-2848. You could be the next caller on Native America Calling. Or let me ask you this. When was the last time you called into the show? It's been a while, maybe. A few weeks, a few months, or longer. Well, you can change that today by calling us. 1-800-996-2848. We will be right back to continue our conversation with IU Peter.

0: Lobbyist Jack Abramoff pleaded guilty to swindling tens of millions of dollars from newly successful gaming tribes 25 years ago. It was a political scandal that also brought down more than a dozen others. We'll revisit Abramoff's crimes and any changes since then to reform the lobbying landscape to prevent the same issue from happening again. That's on the next Native America Calling.
1: Attention tribal community leaders. The 2026 Tribal Self-Governance Conference takes place this April 7th to the 9th at the Gila River Wild Horse Pass Resort and Casino in Chandler, Arizona. 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
0: We're glad you're taking time to listen to Native America Calling today. We're talking with Inuk activist, lawyer, educator, and designer Ayu Peter. She is our March Native in the Spotlight. If you have questions or comments to add to this conversation, call us 1-800-996-2848. Ayu, you grew up in Greenland and you attended school in Denmark. Tell me about your upbringing and how it shaped your earlier relationship with your culture and your language.
2: Well, I was born in northern part of Greenland, not just the high north. And I had my grade one in Greenland. And then because my father was a preacher and a teacher, we moved every 1 year, 2 years, 3 years. We moved around a lot. And then when we were living in southern tip of Greenland in Nanuktitlik, I was 11. We were sent off to school in Denmark, and that's where I lost my language and exposure to my own culture. I went back to Greenland when I was 18, but I had gone to visit my parents in different communities while I was still going to school in Denmark. But when you're a child, you're born into a society that is already colonized, and you don't even know what that is. You just grow up and you imagine that's what life is supposed to be. It's not until later when you're an adult or a young adult that you realize what was happening and why I lost my own language, why I lost my own connection to my own motherland. Those were difficult years, and sometimes I wonder, what if I had not been sent away? What would life have been? But then I very quickly moved back to those were difficult years, and sometimes I wonder, what if I had not been sent away? What would life have been? But then I very quickly moved back to, it was necessary for me to go through all those experiences.

0: that were made 1950 and 1960, G60 policy, where you had to Danicize, modernize, and educate Greenlandic children and turn that society into more of a Danish society than the Greenlandic society that was already there. My parents were also then living in that society where these policies were being advocated, and it was said that we had to have a good education. My father was a teacher, so he was very much pushing for a good education because they believed that would give us a better chance in having jobs and have a better future. In my case, though, the only problem was, for me, as I see it now, that when I was being taught Danish, English, German, French, and Latin, they didn't teach me my own language. I would, that was not good. I blamed myself for not being able to speak my own language when I finally returned to Greenland, only to realize not long ago, well, it wasn't my fault. I just didn't get the opportunity to learn my own language. So then, when I moved to the Canadian Arctic, where it was safe for me to learn the language, people were so happy. Oh, you can say this and you can say that. And it was a safe place to learn, and where people were happy to teach me both the language and the culture. So I'm very grateful to my elders and to those who guided me in the Canadian Arctic.
1: Now, you're also a talented designer, and you work primarily with seal skin, which is a traditional Inuit practice. Are you working on a seal skin garment right now? Anything that you're going to get back to work to later today?
0: If you haven't heard of the TV show on Netflix, North of North, they're actually having a winter gala that I'm going to attend. For that one, I'm making a light pink seal fur dress shaped in the traditional woman's pouch, parka, where she carries the baby. I'm working on that right now, but as I'm speaking with you, I'm just sewing on a seal fur tie. And you're right, I prefer to work with the fur, mostly seal fur, because that's what I'm mostly used to.
1: Now, I read in another interview that, well, you said that working with seal skin isn't that hard if you've been doing it for more than 20 years, like you have. But if you're new to it, it's really a pretty steep learning curve. What is it about seal skin that makes it such a challenging material to work with?
0: It is leather. It's like sewing leather with your bare hands. It's tough. And once you make a mistake, then, I mean, if I cut it the fur the wrong way, then I have to use another fur to make up for my mistakes. And then there's different colors now that we use, the different shades. The seal fur on the back is darker because when you look down into the ocean, it's dark. And then on the belly part, the fur is lighter, much lighter, because when you're looking from bottom of the ocean and up, it's lighter. So we use those color differences, color shades differences to make our beautiful, beautiful patterns for men and women. The children and boys' clothing are shaped differently because in minus 60, you have to dress up. It's all fur. You have to be able to tell if it's a boy or a girl. So our designs are very much girls and boys, different designs.
1: Okay. Now, Ah, you spoke out against a ban by the European Union on sealskin products, and there are also advocates for that ban that say it prevents cruelty to animals, reflecting on how sealskins are harvested. What's your take on that?
0: When we were protesting their legislation going to Europe, they were telling us that it's immoral to kill a seal.

0: And then they proceeded to ban the import of seal and seal products into Europe. But now they're realizing, oh darn, we are having an overpopulation of seals ourselves. We are having an overpopulation of different kind of animals on the land. And now they're thinking, their saying has changed to, it's no longer immoral for us Europeans to kill these animals, but now it's immoral to make any use of these animals. So that's where the legislation is now.
1: Now, Inuit people, at least a portion of Inuit people, are exempted from the ban. Tell me about that. And is that a positive for some communities?
0: It has been impossible to sell anything to Europe because of the requirements that they have put up. And for us, it was an empty box. If the market has crashed already, and if people have this bad taste of decades and decades of anti-sealing campaigns on television, on radio, the desire to own seal fur has dropped, and people are afraid to wear seal fur. But fortunately, in Canada now, fur is coming back. People are starting to use all refurbish and remake old parkas, old furs, and people are slowly taking back the use of fur and also seal fur in Greenland and in Canada. I don't know how it is in Europe today, but we haven't been able to open up any market into Europe also because the parliament has not done what it was supposed to do. It was supposed to educate the Europeans that if they were going to buy seal fur garments or seal fur products, they could do that for their own use, not commercially. We are really, really hoping that Europe would have lived up to its promise that it was going to educate its own population because it has affected us so harsh and so hard economically and culturally.
1: Okay. Now, you've also advocated for a European Union Indigenous Committee. Is there any traction to make that happen?
0: There's some talk, not me right now personally. I'm a little bit busy, but there has been talk since I brought that up that we need to have representation at the European Parliament for Indigenous people, not just for Inuit people. There's very little advocacy or assistance for when I go to Europe to meet. To be in front of 600 members of the European Parliament, and I'm all by myself. But the animal rights groups have large organizations. They are lobbying the EU commissions and EU parliamentarians every day. They have a huge amount of money and a lot of support. So it's really hard to get heard when you don't have your own organization, when you don't have funding, when you don't have money to do that.
1: Let's talk about the documentary film that you're featured in, Twice Colonized. And it focuses on you and your work to improve awareness of Indigenous issues in Europe. Tell me about the title. What exactly does Twice Colonized mean?
0: It was as I was born, we were already colonized by the Danes. And when I moved to Arctic Canada, they were already colonized by the Canadian, by Canada. So I thought, well, I was going to write my book. And I said to the woman who was filming me, I said, I think I'm going to call this book Twice Colonized. And she thought, oh, let's call this movie Twice Colonized as well. That's where it came from.
1: That's a really catchy title. It definitely gets people thinking. Now, in the film, you get emotional at one point. You're speaking Danish, and you said it made you feel cold. Tell me about that moment and how you reflect on it now.
0: Our own Inuit language, our own Greenlandic language, because I'm born into it, we have the color, we have the feeling, we have the warmth. Even when we are speaking the language, we are much kinder and much more quiet than when we speak in the English language. Because I had to learn these words, the Danish and the English, from another culture where I didn't grow up, where I don't associate it to, like, the running of the river or the sunset or the birds. I think, to me, Inuktitut, the Inuit language and the Greenlandic language has a lot more color and a lot more emotion than when I'm speaking in the Danish language and when I'm speaking in English. It doesn't have the same reaction internally and mentally for me.
1: Uh-huh. Yeah, I can imagine that. And among other revelations in the film is you dealing with an unimaginable tragedy. You lost your own son. Tell me about how sharing your tragedies publicly, how that helps you or heals you or maybe heals others.
0: Yeah, that was yesterday, 7 years ago, that my son passed away, I believe. But it was yesterday, March 26th. It was, you don't feel it until it happens to you, because there was so much suicide, there was so much death in our small communities. We know almost everybody, we know who the people are related to. So we all feel it when we lose a family member. And it wasn't until it's like giving birth. It's not till you have given birth you're going to know how it feels like. It was a harsh, harsh thing for me to go through. But I demanded from the woman who was filming me that she couldn't just film all the good things. Nobody goes through only good things. Uh-huh. We all go through hard times, tough times, happy times, miserable times. She had to film everything. It had to be authentic, and I'm no angel. So I'm glad I insisted that she film everything, all the hardships and all the fun stuff.
1: Uh-huh. You say you're no angel. Tell me, what do you mean by that, you're no angel?
0: I can be very nasty. Uh-huh. So don't anybody think I'm collected and kind at all times. No, I can be quite unfriendly.
1: Uh-huh. Now, are you're not affiliated with any particular group or organization or office, but do you have any political aspirations? Have you ever thought about running for an elected office?
0: You know, if I had to lose my temper and just be nasty as an elected official, I wouldn't do really well. I wouldn't last very long, because if I had to sell my soul, for instance, I wouldn't be able to do that.
1: Uh-huh.
0: That's why I'm not affiliated with organizations that could tell me, no, you can't say that. No, Canada is in trade talks with Europe right now, therefore you shouldn't be talking about their legislation on CO ban, things like that. Things that are fundamentally unjust. I couldn't just turn my head the other way.
1: I talked to other people who say similar things, that you know, to run for elected office, you've got to be able to compromise. You've got to be able to walk a line, and sometimes you have to compromise your own values a little bit. But do you think it is possible at some point or in some situations that you really could be an effective elected leader but still be able to advocate for yourself? Or do you think the system is just so overbearing that you've got to play the game and you got to play by those rules and there's just no way around it?
0: I tried to work for the government. I lasted 3 months, and that was 3 months too long for me. I don't think I would do well as an elected person.
1: Mm-hmm.
0: It's easier for me to, I mean, of course I haven't tried it. It's easier for me to, as an individual, to stand up against something, but I'll think about it. I could tone myself down a little bit to be able to work with legislations and stuff.
1: Tone it down a little bit. Well, we're going to take another break here, but we'll be back very shortly, and we're going to continue this conversation today with IU Peter. And we've got the phone lines still open, still waiting for at least one caller today. That could be you, 1-800-996-2848. Ask IU a question, maybe about sealskin or activism issues or what's going on with Trump and some of this rhetoric we hear.
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1: Thank you for tuning in today to Native America Calling. Let's continue now with our conversation with IU Peter. She is an Inuit language and cultural educator and an outspoken advocate for Inuit representation. Still time to join us, 1-800-996-2848. And IU, I want to ask you about your music because I watched a really, really cool video of you on Facebook performing, singing, and playing a guitar. Where does that all fit in with all of your other passions and priorities?
0: My older sister and my older brother, they had a guitar. And every time they were going out, my younger brother and I were young, every time they went out, after they tell us, don't touch the guitar, guess what we did? We would run for the guitar and play with it. And yeah, also Greenland, the population produce more music, more CDs and more music per capita than any other culture. So we're very much, we love singing and we love getting together and sing. So I brought my guitar here to Canada when I came, and that's how we teach our students. The Inuit and non-Inuit that are learning the Inuit language, we teach them songs, Greenlandic songs and Inuit songs, and we love it. We love singing with our students. That's a great way to learn a language too.
1: Yeah, that's really cool. Ayu, we've got a caller on the line. This is Michelle, who is listening to our show on Keeley Radio Station. And Michelle is located in Black Hills, in the Black Hills of South Dakota. Hi, Michelle. You're on the air.
4: Good morning, Sean. Thank you for taking my call, and thank you so much for having this program. It's an honor to speak to you. Thank you so much for your work. And I did see, I'm sorry, I'm getting emotional. I did see a documentary on PBS, and just felt a strong connection because I had a very close friend when I lived in Chicago. Her name was Mila, and she was an Inuit from Greenland. And she told me that her mother was Inuit and her father was Danish, and her mother worked for that Danish family. And I don't remember how she came to live in Chicago, but she was just such a wonderful person. And I can remember her so vividly just speaking about it. And I remember going to her apartment, and it was after knowing her for a very long time, and she brought out some of her cultural items to share and show me that really meant a lot to her. And I remember a wooden basket, but it wasn't really a basket. It was kind of shaped like that, a wooden bowl that had ivory, like beads sewed to all around the sides of it. Anyway, thank you so much for your work. Thank you for sharing your personal story. And I can definitely relate to trying to forgive but still being angry. Thank you so much.
1: Thank you for calling in, Michelle.
0: Thank you, Michelle. That wooden basket would have come from East Greenland. They're very famous for their that art where they put ivory and figures and animals on these wooden pieces.
1: That's good information to know. These documentaries are just so powerful, and there are just so many components, and you can learn so much. And just how you share these stories and how you share your own experiences are just so powerful, you. And it really makes me wonder, I mean, have you always had a drive to be part of something bigger than yourself? Or was there a time when you realized that this was just a big part of who you are and what you were put on this earth to accomplish?
0: I think very amazing. There's so many amazing leaders, amazing people over time, and we'll still have more amazing people in the future, where they don't ask for permission, but when they see something that needs to be done, they just narrow in on it. It's like being a horse with those with those blinders where you can only look forward. Mm-hmm. Of course, we look back, we look around, but I don't know where that drive came from. I think that drive came from having lost my own language and my own connection to my family, where I couldn't even speak with my mother. I think that that did a lot to shape me to what I am today and what I fight for.
1: We've talked about, you know, the expansionist ambitions of President of the United States right now, and some of the language issues as well. But are there other big issues right now that Inuit people face, and issues that maybe our listeners here in the U.S. just aren't dialed into, that you want to share with us, that you want to explain to us, make us understand?
0: You know, my dream would be if the United States would abolish their Marine Mammal Protection Act, where they would allow us to sell seal fur products to the states. That would open up a huge market, and it would also deal with the overpopulation of the amount of seals that are in the oceans, that are consuming millions and tons of fish. So it would do a lot for our environment that we are all fighting to live on and survive, and we shouldn't have overpopulations of fish that are eating so much, overpopulation of seals. But also our issues are, we are so distant. Our communities are so small. Traveling around in the Arctic is quite expensive, and the cost of living is high. We have we need a lot of housing. Yeah, there's so many other issues that it's hard to just focus on one issue.
1: Okay. Let's go back to the phones. We have Michael, who's listening in Jemez Pueblo, the village of Walatoa here in New Mexico, and he's a KUNM listener as well. Hello, Michael. How are you doing today?
5: Hey, brother. How you doing? Yeah, I wanted to ask about, you know, the Northern Lights and stuff like that, you know, the native religious aspect of the Inuit people, whether they're a prophet story or just plain stories, you know, involving now and maybe even the future, even if it has to do with animals or sacred people or religious people or, you know, prophets or prophecies, you know, in that respect.
1: Ah, good question, Michael. Thank you for calling in, brother. Northern Lights, are you stories or legends or artwork maybe? I'm curious, too.
0: Yeah, we did have our own faith and our own taboos before Christianity came to the Arctic. This, and when the tattooing was discontinued, when we were collecting the stories about the importance of the tattoos and the meaning of the tattoos, it turns out that the facial tattoos of the woman is to welcome back the sun. In the high Arctic, the sun disappears for 2 months in the wintertime, and then the women are there to welcome it back. They hold special ceremonies because without the sun, there's no new life. And we sing a particular song that says, I am so happy that I shall be alive again. For the hand tattoos, They are to show respect for the sea goddess that provides all our food. This is a female, a girl who lives down in at the bottom of the ocean, and the shaman has to go and comb her hair in order to untangle her hair. But also, when we are not following our own traditions, when we are not behaving well, she will withhold the food from us. So we have to show respect for the sea goddess. We have to show respect for the sun and all the other significant body tattoos that we have that have a particular meaning for us to live properly and for us to continue in the afterlife, so that we are not stuck in between Earth and the afterlife.
1: You work to raise awareness of colonization, and that is a term that we use a lot on this show. And we have a lot of guests who talk about colonization. And here in the States, you know, it might have one meaning or several meanings, but I'm curious about what that term means for you and where you are in Canada.
0: I heard this once before when I was in Denmark, not too many years ago, and it made perfect sense. Colonization is where somebody walks into your house and they start moving things around and they start telling you what language to speak and they start telling you what to eat, so, and how to conduct yourself in your own home. That's in short what it means.
1: Okay. Geez, I think my wife might be a colonizer, but I don't want to tell her that. Okay. Are you Inuit in Canada? Do you think there's a stronger voice in their own fate than they did when you first came to the country years ago?
0: Times have changed, yes. Time never stands still. We learn every day. I can only speak for myself. I've learned so much more. I thought I knew everything, but as time goes, I am realizing that I know very little of things that I thought I knew anything about. So I think we are all learning and we are all trying to move forward. Yeah. And the elders will say, well, the younger generation have both feet, one in the English world and one in the Inuit world. And because you have the two, you are much better equipped to fend for yourself or to raise awareness, or you understand both worlds. So I see it as a gift to have four different languages, because I've learned so much from all those different experiences myself.
1: Mm-hmm. Now, do you see a new generation of Inuit activists coming up?
0: Oh, yeah. I'm such a big fan of our youth, and they're incredible. And it is true. They're so proud of their culture and their language, and they're so tech-savvy, unlike me. They grew up with the internet and their phones. And, yeah, we have a great, bright future ahead of us with our young people.
1: What do you think of all the social media, all the tools that are available to activists today, and the internet, of course, so many different platforms, so many different strategies that are at their disposal? Do you ever wish you had that stuff years ago when you were first getting started?
0: No, thank you. I was just telling my students this morning, you know, when I came here, we didn't have cell phones, we didn't have internet, we didn't have any of all those things that you have. Mind you, one of them was constantly on his cell phone scrolling, right? I told them, we didn't have that distraction. Life seemed to be moving much slower. We had time to digest what was happening. But today, everything is happening all the time. It doesn't give us a break. So if we could teach our younger generation when to go on their phones and when not to, take the time to digest information, take the time to enjoy nature. I think we need to all of us learn how to have a healthy balance.
1: Mm-hmm. I really do appreciate your definition, your viewpoint, your perspective of what it means, the word colonization. But I also want to ask you, because another term we hear a lot, we use a lot, is decolonization. What does that term mean to you?
0: You know, when I was taking law, it dawned on me, where is this thought coming from? Where is this value coming from? How come I'm thinking like this? It turned out that every cell of me, every being of me was so colonized that I had to start questioning, where is this thought coming from? Who is making this decision? Why am I doing things the way I'm doing it? But it doesn't take just the colonized people to decolonize. It's a work that we all have to do together to move forward and to respect, very much respect, the indigenous languages, the indigenous cultures. It's I think, respecting and learning, why am I thinking like this? Why am I so angry? What did my ancestors do when dealing with this particular issue? And can we please have some respect for each other again? Yeah.
1: Mm-hmm. You said earlier that without hope, we don't have anything. What gives you hope right now?
0: That I'll be better when I'm 70 than when I'm 66.
1: Yeah. You know, every decade, when I turned 20, when I turned 30, when I turned 40, I always felt, you know, I don't feel this age. I don't feel this age. And I just hope I continue to feel that way moving forward with every decade, because it just seems like for you especially, and I hope me as well, we're still just getting started and we have so much more to accomplish. And with that, IU, unfortunately, we're out of time, so we're going to have to wrap up this conversation, but I just can't tell you how much I've enjoyed talking with you today and learning more about your life and the work that you do. So thank you again for coming on the show and inspiring our listeners, okay?
0: Thank you, Sean, for having me. I've enjoyed it, and all the best.
1: Thank you. Thank you very much. And with that, we are out of time, so we're going to wrap this show up now. But please join us next week when we begin with a look back at the legacy of the Jack Abramoff fraud scandal on Indian gaming and lobbying. Our executive producer is Art Hughes. Our producers are Andy Murphy, Sol Traverso, and Joe Thompson. Marino Spencer is the engineer. Sho McPolin is the digital producer. Nola Daves Moses is the distribution director. Bob Peterson is the network manager for Native Voice One. Clifton Chadwick is our national underwriting sales director. Antonia Gonzalez is the anchor for National Native News. Charles Sather is our Chief Operations Officer. The President and CEO of Quantic Broadcast Corporation is Jacqueline Salee. Have a safe weekend. I'm Sean Spruce.

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1: 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Today, I wanted to give homage to George E. Johnson, the founder of Johnson Products Company. And when people hear Johnson Products Company, they think of Ultra Sheen, Afro Sheen, and Ultra Sheen Cosmetics. And if you ever watched Soul Train growing up, you saw those commercials. But Johnson Products Company was more than what you saw in front when you saw the commercials. It was actually the first Black-owned company to be on the American Stock Exchange. It was a very, very financially successful company. And it also was a company that had a great deal to do with the civil rights movement, empowering Black people. And there's so much history in the Black beauty industry and what that industry meant to our communities and our population. So today I'm very excited because I have guests that are going to be able to put it all in perspective. The first guest is going to be Cheryl Morrow. And Cheryl Morrow has been on the show before. She is the daughter of Willie Morrow, the founder of California Curl. And that there is a pioneer and a legacy that we're going to deal with in a second. The other person that will be on the show is Lafayette Jones, and he was the vice president of marketing at Johnson Products Company when I went there as a very, very, very young girl, very young. And but Lafayette also is very instrumental in his own right in having brought the beauty professionals together that owned companies and founded the American Health and Beauty Aids Institute, which brought all the Black manufacturers together, which was a very novel idea for them to come together and have power. He also continued to publish The Urban Call, which he still does. And he is quite the business person, and he will lead us in a lot of the information about the Black beauty industry from his point of view, from a strategic and business point of view. So welcome back to the show, Cheryl Morrow.
2: Good to see you. Cheryl, good to see you and here.
1: So Cheryl, you know, of course, when I heard the news of Johnson Johnson passing on at the age of 99, so we know, and you know, recently when we talked about that, we were talking about how they were all getting older, and but we, I didn't know quite where he was, but
2: Right. Well, I think most people didn't even.
1: This is a man who had a tremendous life, and I just actually started reading his book Afro Sheen. Have you had a chance to read it yet?
2: I did not.
1: It came out, and I heard about it, and I was like, and I just started, and I'll tell you. I knew some of the story, but a lot of it I didn't know. And and so his role in, of course, you know, creating Ultra Sheen, which was the hair relaxer that we all had on our hair at the time. It was all Ultra Sheen. And but, you know, going on to Afro Sheen and Soul Train and all of that. So George E. Johnson, when we think about him, we, of course, we think about Ultra Sheen because that was the perm that we all first had. That was our relaxer. And then later on, it was Afro Sheen, and then it was Soul Train. But there's so many other layers that his company was this mecca in Chicago that, you know, people came to. And so, but I wanted to get you to weigh in as we deal with the milestone of George E. Johnson and your thoughts as somebody who grew up in this business, really. So what are your thoughts?
2: I have two parts. I have a family connection with both Johnsons, John H. Johnson and George E. Johnson, because when they called Mr. Morrow as a 20 7-year-old man that was going all around the world and every continent, you know what I mean, and dealing with the military commissaries. They wanted him to take their products. And so
1: So the Johnsons, so George Johnson over at Johnson Products Company, the makers
2: both
1: of all
2: up. Right.
1: But okay, I'm starting here. So he wanted your dad to help get their products into the military. So they weren't in the commissary at that time.
2: No.
1: Okay. And then John H., who published
2: Evidence. You're right. So John H. Johnson had Duke and Ray Bean.
1: Oh, yes. I forgot. Yes.
2: Right. Yeah. They're actually in the beauty business. The Jet and it, as the story unfolds, the Jet and Ebony was to be able to have their own media so they can advertise their own stuff. That, of course, they learned from their mentor, S.B. Fuller.
1: Mm-hmm.
2: John Johnson and George E. Johnson came out of S.B. Fuller.
1: Mm-hmm.
2: Anyway, to make a long story short, just in my answer. So when my dad went overseas and stayed so long, the Johnsons took my mother and my family and me and my brother and made sure that we were taken care of, made sure that my mom had the resources along with her mother, because my mother, my maternal grandmother and a woman named Ethel Perkins, they really was looking after, they were the hairstylists. They made sure that my dad graduated from Barber College and did what he had to do. And so I had that relationship. I had that relationship with them and his first wife. I don't know the one that he was married.
1: You're talking about George Johnson.
2: Yes.
1: So,
2: but both Johnson families.
1: But just because you said the Johnsons, but I'm saying which Johnsons took you.
2: I know. But that's why I make a reference to John H. Johnson
1: as far as when you were talking about going over to Europe, though.
2: Yeah, and so
1: that was
2: I have a personal relationship with the George E. Johnson family. That family was very personal. It was a personable. I wasn't old enough to know of them in the actual until I got older. And then we jump over 25, 28 years. And then I got reintroduced to him as an older man in his late 80s. That's when I got reacquainted. And at that point, it was his acquisition of selling Johnson.
1: Okay. All righty. All right. So I'm just going to start this a little differently because I realize we started getting into some things, but I want to start this a little differently. joining me today is Cheryl Morrow. Cheryl is the daughter of Willie Morrow, the founder of California Curl, and someone San Diego knows very well, a very successful businessman who owned the newspaper, who also had a radio station, was the barber that everybody had to go to. And Cheryl is carrying on her father's legacy. And I've invited her to come here today and have this conversation. She had personal relationships with the Johnsons, Johnson Products Company, Johnsons, and now I'm finding out John H. Johnson, the publishing company. And so Cheryl is somebody who lots of knowledge. So, but I just wanted to sort of let people understand all of these pieces of this puzzle. And so your father was in the military, and now tell me about that story about how he started to figure out that about the barbering and the difference that Black men needed in a barber in the military.
2: At San Diego, obviously, you know, because of the military bases, was coined Harlem of the West, right? And so because of the Marines and the Navy and the Coast Guard, right? And the Army, it's all kind of packed in here in San Diego. And so they had a chronic problem, ingrown hairs. their servicemen have to be highly coiffed, highly close shaven, and that was a problem. And so they had this huge big audition like 300 barbers. And so it came down to Mr. Morrow, the two or three, and they asked him a question, and Mr. Morrow gave him the most bizarre, correct, scientific answer, and he got the contract. And the rest is history. And so he came and did his Curly Q's TV show for all the barbers who could watch him on TV. Then he traveled in all continents, wherever there was a military base. So it was ingrown. Now, that's one assignment, okay? Second assignment is actually to be the personal barber of high-ranking brass in the military. Third was to redesign hairstyles that the Afro, it would be appropriate for military staff, personnel, and ranking officials. And so, and then that's how they got into the productization of the commercialization of the Afro, because military families were very forward, kind of fashionistas, because they had the Mr. Morrow giving them these cutting edge hairstyles and things in the militaries of the families, and of course the wives and family, and it trickled down into the commercial market. If that's kind of clear. And so most people they just think that he just cut the hair and all of that. No, he was commercializing Black hair care, but it was locked into the it was locked into the military community, and it had not trickled down until it became so big. And that's why Mr. Morrow probably would have stayed as a military expert barber, but he wanted to get loose and couldn't wait to get into the commercial market.
1: Oh, that is interesting. I have, of course, knew the story about him being in the military and being that barber. And now tell me this about when the, at what point did he start to develop the products though?
2: Yeah. And so he went 26, 27 years old on his way to, and so what George Johnson said, hey, little young man, come on over there. Flew him to Chicago, right? Boom, and fed him and all this wonderful good stuff. And so that's how the real Black hair care started to really industrialize, through the taking the commercial products, because obviously Ultra Sheen was commercialized at this time, but it just took off in the commissaries. And then at that point, Mr. Morrow began to try to make the Afro a little softer, blowout. And he did it with Dio and tried to tinkle around with that. And so Duke and Ravine and all these things were already now solidified in the commissaries. But the technology was where Mr. Morrow was the niche. He's the one that made new things, then elevated, and then just gave it to his buddies. You know, at that time, George Johnson, I think, was so much more older than Mr. Morrow and Joe Dudley. Those were the young men at that time. So they were told what to do. Johnson made no though. I remember him being, as my father would say it, they were older, so they kind of was not asking you. They were kind of like telling you, but they were willing to barter. And so that's that story I was telling you about one hand washes the other. They were willing to bargain. And I think taking Ravine and Duke and Ultra Sheen and all those products onto the the military because my father was not making those things at that time. He was a young boy. He just said yes, and they gave him advertisements in Jet and magazine. They did him right. So, but that begins the blowout in the commercialization of technology. Was from military expansion commissary until black distributors until we know today. In our recent history in, let's say, commercial places like Target and Kmart and Walmart, that came late 90s, actually. We were definitely.
1: Well, I didn't realize that the relationship with the Johnsons had started that far back with your father. Yeah. Mm-hmm. So, you know, the point, you know, where I entered the story was, you know, being the young girl from California, who was working at Johnson Products Company and said, you need to do a curl.
2: Yeah.
1: Because I knew about, I had curl. I was, you know, I knew about the California curl.
2: Yeah.
1: And Johnson Products Company was, we do relaxers. That's our brand. And no, that's going to be a fad. And no, we're not going to do that. And then, you know, of course, this is why you need young people, by the way.
2: Absolutely.
1: This is why, you know, a little while later, you know, Lafayette's going to join in a minute, but a little company down the street, Softsheen, who made Miss Five Minute Fast Set, they came out with Carefree Curl, right?
2: Yeah.
1: Carefree Curl, right? And they had young people because the young his children were working there, and so they came up with good jingles. And and then I remember then Johnson Products now are like, oh, you know what? I think we need to do a curl. So we ended up coming out with one, and we did Classic Curl, which I actually named that product. And then Ola Ray, who was on the box, I suggested her because she was in the Thriller video. And, you know, and that, and then, you know, right away that, of course, was successful because, and the thing about it is, and the reason I say Classic Curl, because there were other curls that were coming on the market that were not quite classy looking, but they were selling. And so when I went on the road with Ola, you know, we went to radio stations, we went all around the country, and people were calling in because, you know, she had been a Playboy, been in Playboy.
2: Absolutely.
1: And, but it brought attention to that product. But as far as, you know, looking at, you know, George Johnson and, you know, him starting off when men were wearing conchs back then and wanting the their hair straightened, him starting at that point. And then when the Afro came out, being able to capitalize on that Afro change. But interestingly enough, somewhere along the line, something changed because now you're successful and you're making money. And now a trend comes out like the curl and somebody else beats you to it. You're not, no, you know what I mean? It's something about that eye of the, something about the eye of the tiger, right?
2: Right.
1: When you're first hungry and you're in the forefront.
2: Right.
1: But your father on the West Coast, though, had been doing California Curl and was successful.
2: Even, because I have his original conversations in letters to the European company, the man, the king of liquid thio, liquid, okay? And the salon name was Cold Wave, but it was Liquid Perm Solutions, what they called it.
1: Right.
2: And so when he went to LA to make that, okay? And that is early 70s. Okay. Early 70s. And so, but Mr. Morrow, even when he forced them, almost forced their hand to make the green version, which they said, you can't make no cream, you can't make no cream, you know. But the point is, they protected him, they protected, and I have the letters of all of their correspondence. But even when he finally got the one he wanted and perfected it, he still gave it to Mr. Cottrell. He still gave it to Mr. Gardner, Edward Gardner. He still gave it to them because he was not really, he knew he was the best in his mind. The problem comes in, and I don't know what Lafayette's account, but I think there was an ego thing there because in the documentary, his sales manager, Mr. Merle's sales manager, talks of a story that was kind of, and I think George Johnson kind of, you know, hurt my dad's feelings about, because he was successful. George was, Mr. Johnson was successful in doing him and what his direction, what he wanted to do. And I think the curl kind of took him by surprise, actually. Uh-huh. And how it became, and then by that time he wanted a curl. There is a story that the sales manager in the documentary called American Curl of why that slow turn of response to adapt to the curl on Mr. Johnson Products' behalf. There's a conversation that him and Mr. Morrow had maybe 2011-10 that explained maybe why he was slow to adapt to that.
1: Well, he certainly, I can tell you for sure, gave your father the credit. Mm-hmm. For a $1 billion industry. Yeah. that came directly from your father's invention. And mm-hmm. of course it got misnamed Jerry Curl because of Jerry Redding. But we know a $1 billion industry. Yeah. that came directly from your father's invention. And mm-hmm. of course it got misnamed Jerry Curl because of Jerry Redding. But we know where it came from, and we know

0: Good
1: Good
0: afternoon.
1: afternoon. Boy, what a real pleasure to see the two of you together. My goodness. Well,
0: Yes, it's a pleasure to
2: How
0: see
2: you doing,
0: you.
2: Mr. Jones?
1: Well, I'm 82 and a half and kicking.
2: Man, I'm gonna say this, Mr. Jones. You've been 82 for a minute.
1: No, actually, I've been actually February 17th, 1944. I'm 82 and a half, and
2: Well,
1: I'm
2: then you
1: six.
2: must have been saying it before you got 82.
1: Well, I used to say I was 85, but I decided since I was getting so close that I should tell the truth. I
0: But look at you, look at his face. He looks younger. Look, look,
2: I
0: look at
2: know, right?
0: that little baby face.
1: Well, I'm still married to my little cutie pie for 40 years last week.
2: That's what I'm talking about.
1: Sandra Miller Jones, and if you got a guy's notice, you got a good cutie pie. You take care of each other.
0: You know,
2: it ain't hard.
0: some men,
1: Right?
0: some men like Barack Obama and Lafayette Jones, and some men they marry up.
2: They got the secret. They keep it simple.
0: They get these women that are everything,
2: They keep it simple.
0: And
1: As
0: so,
1: my as my mother said to me, she's such a pretty girl, and she's so well educated, and most importantly, she likes you. And that was the story right there.
0: And there you have it. All right, I'm going to do a little station ID and then we will roll into the next segment. And Lafayette, just so you know, I'm going to do my intros after we're all done. So I'll get
1: Okay.
0: your bio and everything, and then I'll edit it in because I want to get it right.
1: You always get it right. That was one of the things you're known for, getting it right.
0: Thank you. I can just tell you I am really blessed. And Cheryl, this is just a little side thing. A lot of people in San Diego do not know my history in here about at all, because I
1: I know
0: came
1: you.
0: down here to hide out, really.
1: I
0: And
1: know you. I know.
0: Cheryl,
1: I know your history.
0: these people here don't know it's in here. And Cheryl would be and be like, Angela, how, they don't even know. And I go, no, I'm not telling them either. And so it's but Cheryl, of course, and I and Mr. Morrow, of course, but they didn't really know. And so but it was quite a story. And I was telling Cheryl that I've been listening to Afro-Shame, the George E. Johnson's book. And it was just bringing back so many, when he's describing the lobby of Johnson Products and everything, I was just like going all the way back to that time. And what an amazing opportunity that was as a young person to be in in an environment that
1: And
0: was so special.
1: you did such a good job. And my friend and younger mentor, Grayson Mitchell, is younger than I, but was also my mentor, and I was his mentor, his in communication and mine in marketing. We swapped back and forth, and he would tell me about the things that you were working on and why he liked working with you so much. Great. By the way, Grayson Mitchell was the we'll talk about him later in depth, but he helped Harold Washington, the first black mayor of Chicago, get elected. He was a reporter at the Sun-Times, and he was an innovator in the communications field. And he was a man before his time. But you will find in our industry that it's an industry full of innovators, people who took high risk. And they also, and I can talk to the black side, I know the white side too. By white, I mean racially. But I think black people had a different attitude about the business. While we would fight and squabble and yell and scream, we shared with one another. We loaned money to one another. And that's the real story here, is how this group of people, I think one of the few people who had a really background was Ed Gardner, in terms of educational background. He was a teacher. William Morrow was a chemist. We had all kinds of people who had what they called native ability. Mr. Johnson didn't have a marketing degree, nor a manufacturing degree, but he knew people. And I was this morning, I get up early in the morning, 3 or 4 o'clock in the morning. I was looking at an interview that Grayson Mitchell's son, Jewish,

0: sent to me, which was, and I'll send it to you. It's people have so much stuff in their basement, so much stuff hidden away in drawers that we're going to have to dig it out to get our story told. But Jew, the young son, who's an MBA from the University of Chicago, keeps getting better, posted this video of his father and Grayson's first meeting, Grayson Mitchell's first meeting with Mr. Johnson. We all remember those first days. But go ahead, I'll let you take your station break, and
1: Okay.
0: I could be here for 10 hours.
1: I know. I told you. I said we can't. This is not a conversation. There's so much history here, but today we'll at least, start the process of us talking together. All right. You're listening to KNSJ FM in San Diego. This is Angela DeJoseph, Women of Color Roar Radio Show. This is the show that talks about people, politics, and purpose today. And the purpose today is about the Black hair care industry and the foundation that that business had on our community. So I'm having this conversation with Cheryl Morrow, and Lafayette Jones has joined the conversation. And I met Lafayette when I came to Johnson Products Company, and I remember when I interviewed for the job, and had to go around to like all the people in the marketing department had to interview me, and I remember Lafayette was just kind of like, whatever you all decide is fine. But Grayson Mitchell, who had been a journalist and had he was the person who was looking for someone, and he did hire me, and I got a chance to work there, there's a movie with Tom Hanks called Big, and in the movie he's a child who becomes an adult, and he goes to work at a toy company. And because he's a child, he really knows toys. That was me at Johnson Products Company. I was the only one that was didn't have an MBA, that didn't, have all of these ideas about how things should be based on the this and the that. I was like, hey, this is how we wear our hair. This is going to be, I was the young person who had the insight of a young person. And I had come from Hollywood, so I did have creative skills. But I think it was something about the fact that I was closer to the consumer than anyone that was in that marketing department was, that gave me a certain amount of insights. But I will say that great times, great memories, and I've never seen another place where you walk into a building and you've got a whole floor of Black executives on one floor doing business people and accounting in the accounting department and the marketing department. And then you go down and then you have people, with forklifts, and you have products, and then you have a lab where they're actually creating the products. Then there was an on-site salon there. This was really a mecca in Chicago that George E. Johnson had built. So Lafayette, your point of view on the passing of George E. Johnson, your thoughts.
0: Well, let me just say this. It's a privilege to be on your show. And I thank you for calling me up. When you called me, I said, hello, Angela, because I have the best telephone book in the business. I never call and bother anyone, but I've been blessed to have everyone's private lines and their extra lines, and be able to communicate with them, including Cheryl Morrow and her family and so forth. Let me give you a view from 100,000 feet. First of all, there are all kinds of views from 1 foot to 100,000. I had the privilege of having eventually the view from 100,000 feet, because the pride that you walked in and felt when you walked into Johnson Products, saw those beautiful people working together toward a mission, your heart, as mine was when I first came, and always is today even, filled with a sense of joy. You say you were very young. I was just 32. That was 50 years ago. But I remember every day, and I had the privilege of not only serving as George E. Johnson's vice president of marketing and sales, nice 1-2 combination, but also to be vice president, general manager of Johnson Publishing. So I work for the best and the brightest and the smartest with the deepest pockets, and those two had it. And I'll tip in my background a little bit, but I also had the opportunity to, with Grayson's help, Grayson Mitchell's help, and Mr. Johnson's help, to start the American Health and BDAs Institute. And that was an opportunity to see 20 companies of all sizes with that same kind of spirit, the McBrides, the Luttrells. These are families. And, you know, people talk about, I'll say it this way, birds of a feather flock together, assimilation brings down association. And all of those were families, and they had family members working in them. Well, Johnson Products had been around for a while by then, and it was beginning to learn the lesson of family sure can make big contributions, and they're really smart people. Eric Johnson, Babson graduates, around $800 million company today, which he created. His own Porsche racing team, which he finances out of his pocket. Generational. The other thing that I want to say, that before I get too deep into it, for I know this is a show for women, so I want to talk about women too. I want to tell you who was really running these companies. Now, they'll take me out and shoot me for this, but I'll say it anyway. The Black women inside these companies were powerhouses. They knew more about manufacturing, chemistry, research, common sense than anyone else. And they also were there, if they happened to be married, they were the confidants of those men. So sometimes people say, well, women didn't have a chance. Well, they didn't have a chance to come out front. It's kind of like the Black church, you know, the minister's a good guy, he really is, and he runs the church, but we know who runs Black churches, Black women, okay? Not, I mean, it's different, life changes now, but for the most part, and these weren't titular men, meaning that in not title only, they had their own minds and points of view, but they worked with the one brain with their, the women. And there were women in the company, Black women, who had all kinds of training and background, and they weren't too shy, Angela, about what they had to say, okay? And Angela was never too shy about what she had to say. And I did interview you. I remember you when you came in the door. But there were a number of other women. As a matter of fact, I had a marketing part with 15 people in it. And I would say that 10 of them or 11 of them were women. Marilyn Kaysen was vice president of the legal department, if you remember her. She's a woman.
1: Yes.
0: She ran one of the biggest operations that we had in Nigeria, and she was more than a lawyer. And we had some female administrators who were absolutely the best in terms of making you feel comfortable, running interference between us and Mr. Johnson sometimes. We always didn't disagree now. Let's be clear. We loved each other. But by the time I got there and late 1979, the company was under siege from Revlon. It was under siege from its competitors. You know, among our particular folks, Mr. Johnny Johnson used to say, who was my mentor and head of Johnson Publishing, Ebony, Jet, Fashion Fair, and all of that, would say, if they see us do it, they could do it. He was right. And so you had a field of people, F-I-E-L-D, field of competitors who had their own ideas, and they're pretty smart too, like Willie Morrow. Now, people call this the hair care business. I'm a little different than the rest of them. You know, I've been different a long time. It's the beauty business, because one of the things that we had to teach and learn, it's not just about Black women's hair. It's about the whole body. We have products for the whole body. It's called lotion. It's called cosmetics. It's called shampoo. Now, most people went in, many people initially followed Mr. Johnson in hair only, but sooner or later, everyone understood. Let me give you a parable example. Coca-Cola. First of all, I'm a master marketer and have been for a long time. Worked for the biggest brands and best companies in the world, the deepest pockets. Coca-Cola found out the original owners said they only want to make Coca-Cola. So someone measured the size of a human stomach and turned that into 1,200 gallons a year of liquid. Not Coca-Cola, liquid. And when they did a share of stomach, they found out, we've only got 5% of the stomach that goes in that stomach. So cold-blooded marketers trying to say, how can I fill up, this is a, by comparison, how can I fill up that stomach with all my product? I have to acquire other beverage companies, orange juice, Minute Maid. I have to do diet colas. I have to do flavored colas. I've got to segment my market. I've got to serve the whole stomach because there's only so much Coca-Cola they can drink. Now, what else can I sell them? Such it is with Black women, in particular, such it is with women in general, but I'm interested in Black women. So when we did the analysis, we knew that she was hair-centric, meaning that she appeared to be hair-centric. But she's buying that other stuff. Stuff means cosmetics and cosmetic from somebody else. And it wasn't us. And so that's why Mr. Johnson, who saw this, he saw this before we saw it, did cosmetics. Okay? Because, the side of the skincare market was untapped and people were trying to figure out what to do. But hair care, because it was, you had a model, a role model. Mr. Johnson, he's a role model. He's a lead horse. So all the other horses, smart people with ideas of their own, like Brother Morrow, well, we're going to do this and go to the military. Now, let me back up. This business, if you think of this business as a large triangle, and at the top of that triangle is, how can I explain it? At the top of the triangle are certain things like numbers, we'll say. Maybe if I give you a better example. In order to play the game, you have to have players throughout the triangle at every level and every stage. That's what I'm trying to say. If you look at the top 20 companies, they had compounders, eventually, people who mix product. Researchers, people who know the size of the category and what the frequency of use is and how many ounces they use every 30 seconds, and what color they like and what texture they like and other things that they bought. So now you have in that top of that triangle, you've got maybe four or five companies running the race. But along comes another 100 companies. It's 250 now, chasing that same goal. Meanwhile, African American women are buying more and more and more product. Okay. One of the reasons that Mr. Johnson didn't do a product like Stay Soft Fro, which kept men's hair, women's hair, mostly men, softener, had humectant in it, was because he said, oh, let them have it. They're nice guys. I remember going to his office and and at that point, we didn't have Nielsen. I brought Nielsen, which is a tracking service, another research for the company. We're flying blind, but they did some great flying in blind, I must say. Blind means you don't know what you don't know what Procter & Gamble knows about a category. You don't know what the big boys know. I came from the big boys, Procter & Gamble, Unilever, Kraft, Conagra. Ran over Redenbacher Gourmet Popcorn and built it from 0 to 100 million. I worked on Hunt's Manwich and built that from 25 million to 60 or 70 million. And so I give you the background and worked for Unilever and worked for Kraft. I came with that knowledge. And I came in and I said to Mr. Johnson, well, let me see the research. They had some, but not very much. So
1: Oh, Lafayette, for 1 minute, let me just interject here because you said something real, a couple of really important things about Mr. Johnson. First of all, Mr. Johnson is the came out of a time where he had you know, a it was what we used to call it, common sense, right? Right? He didn't have
0: common sense plus.
1: Look, but he didn't have the book sense, and he wasn't, you know, but he had that inner drive, and that, and Willie Marr had that, and most of the original founders had that. And it's the same thing when you hear that famous story about Henry Ford, you know, when they, you know, when they talk about him, he was ignorant, and he goes, no, because I can hire all these people that know all this stuff to work for me. And that's what happened. I mean, George Johnson, but he built this without any of that. He built it because he had he had the work ethic for one thing. He also had the intuition, and then you talked about him having the sense of people, because when they put up roadblocks, he found a way around it. So, you know, I just found out today about, you know, him, you know, getting, you know, Cheryl's father to help, you know, get the products into the military. But I also know a story about them using the Pullman porters to take the product on the trains to different cities, to get distribution in different cities. So, you know, we're talking about a man who came up in a totally different era, and he built this empire that hired and gave careers to hundreds of thousands of people, because not only was it the people working at the company, but then all the people that worked in advertising. Look at Burrell Advertising getting the business of a black hair care company.
0: I gave them their first $1 million contract.
1: But all of this came from this man and his vision starting here, and then Soul Train. So, I mean, you know, when I tell people that, you know, Johnson Products, George Johnson, who actually owned Soul Train in the beginning, and was their first advertiser. And so all of these things came from this man, his vision, and then everybody added on to it. So, I mean, by the time you came to Johnson Products, the building had been there. The sign was up there. You know, people were working, products were out there. So you brought, and then you started adding to, by adding this finesse and the marketing and the skills and being able to get the research. Because I remember some of those first research studies that came in, and it was just like, oh, we didn't know that. I mean, there were things that I knew. I didn't need a research study because I was the customer. So there were things that was being said about, you know, Ultra Sheen in the market that they were like, oh, we didn't know. But it's like, I don't know how you didn't know, but it was because you now live in a mansion, and you now have a Rolls Royce. You're nowhere near your customer.
0: Let me speak to that. When you see a person like yourself who lives it, you see it, and you might see 100 people who may wear their hair like you wear your hair or have some of the same instincts. It takes a conversion genius to understand without research that might represent a large group of people. That's number one. That was one of his great skills, Mr. Johnson, and Joan Johnson too, and the family. There were a lot of geniuses around. But Mr. Johnson's skill was, I'll try it. You know, show me. And you could show him the research, but tell me, say, why do you think this is gonna work? Well, this is what I see, this is what I know. And that's one of the great skills that he had. The other thing was that both he and Grayson, I think, saw what other people were doing and saw them as test markets for things they wanted to do, okay? My friend Cornell McBride created Stay Soft Row. Remember that brand?
1: Mm-hmm.
0: And when I did the research, Mr. John said some young guys over in Atlanta. They're doing pretty good. I said, how good? He says, well, I said, let me get into that. So we did the research, and it was 10 times the size we thought they had.
1: Mm.
0: Mr. Johnson was on the right path. He knew them a bit. They knew him. Because, you know, Mr. Johnson was the if you think of ecosystems and circles, if you know an ecosystem, there's everything that's involved in production, manufacturing of something, or otherwise. He understood the big picture. But I said to him, you let these minnows in Atlanta grow to be the size of sharks Why would we do that? Why didn't we knock them off when before they could launch? Now, remember, I'm the cold-blooded marketer. And say, well, they looked like they were touring pretty good, and I liked them. They were nice guys, and I wanted to help them, and I did. He did. And I say, yeah, but time's out. Time's up. I'm going to have to go to Atlanta and the other six markets they had and take that market share, which was, I ran a very aggressive unit. And my job was to fight off Revlon, but grow new revenue. That's why we went into cosmetics, not as fast as I wanted to. But that's why we introduced Classic Curl. Classic Curl was late to the market.
1: Late, yes.
0: LATE. Someone calls me in my office and says, I want you. It was Neil Harris, who was our photographer and head of military, worldwide military, which was a growing market, and said, come down here. And he picked me up. We went to the Walgreens, not far from the office. I don't remember what street was on, but it was close by. No, yeah, Walgreens. And there were people standing in line buying curl products. He said, what? I called Grayson. Grayson came. We looked. We couldn't. He had taken rain checks to buy a product that wasn't even there. Don't need any bigger signal than that. And it was not only happening in Chicago. When we called our people, like Rosalind Chapman and other markets, guess what? Same thing. 10, 15 markets. This is blowing up off the shelf. So we came late. We introduced a product called Classic Curl, which you had a great deal to do with. But we introduced that quickly because we knew the test markets had gotten out of control, somebody else's test markets. It's okay to watch a competitor to do something and innovate, but we didn't have enough resources to do everything. And we
1: Also,
0: introduced
1: you didn't have the will, Lafayette.
0: the
1: So
0: will.
1: the will, no, you didn't have the will at that point, because at that point, this was a business built on Ultra Sheen, and so there wasn't really the will to do something experimental, like come out with this curl. So
0: Well, not.
1: it wasn't until it became a big thing when, then it was like, oh, we need to do a curl. But what I'm saying, and I think Cheryl knows this also with her father, that, I've been around, I was around her father when, I mean, he would just come, he came up with ideas and for products and thoughts. And I'm saying that there's a certain place when people are in that, it's kind of being in the zone, where they're germinating. And so, and what I'm saying is that by the time we were at Johnson Products, they were past the germinating stage. They were now kind of like coasting because they were very successful and they did it this way, and this is
0: Well,
1: how we're gonna do it.
0: let
1: So
0: me argue with you.
1: there was a little relu there was a reluctance to do
0: Let
1: it.
0: me argue with you a little bit. I take your point and I understand it. But Revlon was eating our lunch. Our lunch. Afro Sheen, or not Afro Sheen, Ultra Sheen, and especially in salons, was falling at a precipitous rate, a rate we could not sustain and stay in business. Revlon and the Federal Trade Commission did a job on Johnson products. They went out and said that our products were inferior because they're made by black folks, just said that. And I said, oh, I don't know what to call it, but I won't.
1: Well, yeah, we.
0: Okay.
1: But you
0: But
1: remember the
0: the
1: part about the, let's just talk about the relaxer and the labeling issue, because when I met first met Mr. Johnson, he was talking in New York City, and the talk he was giving was about how they had forced Johnson Products to put the warning label on Ultra.
0: Exactly.
1: And it
0: You
1: was
0: got it.
1: and it the same and it was the exact same formula, because Revlon had copied their formula,
0: You got it.
1: and so the perception then was that, oh, this product is bad and it's hard, and that word of mouth spread that, oh no, this is inferior and this is
0: Well,
1: better, Revlon. And so then it became like, oh, you know what relaxer do you have? Well, I have Revlon. So it was no longer, it did it, but it was the same product. But it was the perception. So I think that, yes.
0: and on top of that, you had another company that was telling Black women, dark and beautiful, dark and lovely. Okay, who had a lock on BET that Robert Johnson, who created BET and became a billionaire five times over, still a friend of ours, mine, could not sell time to anyone. Also, Revlon had a clause that we couldn't use it was a legal issue there. So let me just say this, that there's lots of factors that make decisions. One is what your people are telling you. Another is what your research is telling you. Another is what you see or believe, what's in your heart. And as you say, have the will to do it. There was a, you know, just suppose that you had $50 million in your pocket, as we did, or thereabouts, and you've got a lot of mouths to feed. You've got production to feed, research, sales, marketing. At that time, the advertising and promotion budget was about $6 million. Okay, it's unheard of for a small Black company that was a pretty much a one-trick pony. We were looking for new ways to do things. We didn't want to be able to do just one thing. It costs money to introduce new products. We introduced Precise in a record time, which was a first conditioning relax. We had to find innovations. You know, as Mr. Johnson says in this little test tube, now I've been running popcorn. I'm a food guy, but I know marketing. I'm doing other, I don't have a clue about, other than I had a natural, I love Soul Train, and I was a Prince devotee. Okay, so that was my extent. And I also worked at a radio station. So I knew what was on the street, but I didn't know what you may have known and others knew about beauty. I knew, but it was shallow. What I'm trying to say to you is this is a hydra-headed animal. Hydra-headed means many. Chemistry, research, marketing, packaging, distribution, international, military. If you put your hands like I have now, you got 10 or 15 ecosystems running at the same time. It took a certain kind of person, as Mr. Johnson, to realize that. And also you've got people coming in and out of your office, like Angela, saying, you should do this, you should do that, you should do it now. And it was right. But imagine having to sort through all of that and bring it to a conclusion so everyone got paid on Friday or whatever date that was. I mean, you dropped.
1: Yeah, we got paid every Friday. we got paid every week.
0: And you, so, and you know why you got paid every Friday? You know the theory behind that?
1: It had something to do with back in the day.
0: No, let me tell you why that is. This is economics. But we eventually figured out, why are he and John H. paying people on a weekly basis? Black folks have shallow pockets. We have, at home, we have poor cash flow. It's called week to week. If you want Black folks, maybe anybody, to come to work on Monday, you pay them on Friday. Now, some people didn't do the right things with the Friday payday, but that's another whole issue.
1: But a lot of the things that, I mean, Mr. Johnson did, because, I mean, we all had, you know, money that was reinvested into the company. We had, I mean, healthcare. We had, he treated us like family. There was a family sense. But I want to say something about Cheryl. I want to say something about Cheryl and I. We come out of the beauty business, the other side of the beauty business, the user side. My mother was a hairdresser. I grew up in a hair salon. Her father was a barber. See what I'm saying? So the way that we came into this beauty industry was a different way than the people that came through, went to school, had a marketing degree, read some numbers, came in and said, well, this is what this says, and this is how. We had a different intuitive sense and a hands-on. Let me finish. I want to say this because it's important. And so the reason we were right about products is because we knew on a different level that you can only know when you touch it and you feel it and you own it. And that's, and I feel like that's where George Johnson started, is what I'm trying to say. Because when he first was working with the Fuller Company and he wanted to develop a product, he came from there to, and he built Johnson Products Company, which became all of the things and had all the 10 different things. But it started with this one man, this one idea, his wife, and then it grew into something. And I mean, Cheryl, do you know what I'm saying about us coming from that end of the?
0: I know what you're saying.
1: But I want to hear Cheryl talk.
2: I want to hear.
1: I mean, do you know what I'm saying about your father? Having hands-on in the barbershop, working with
2: because at the end of the day, Mr. Merle came from sharecroppers. Mm. Mr. Merle had a relationship with chemistry and plants and STEM. very early on, Mr. Merle wanted to create a innovative company, not a brand, and he was not very active, very good at it. But that is the reason why I'm 59 and still manufacturing and still designing, still making, and still doing basically the same thing, because it was grass, literally, no pun intended, grassroots.
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0: Hello and welcome to Background Briefing, available 24/7 at backgroundbriefing.org. I'm Ian Masters, and today we'll look into a number of stories and issues in the news. We'll begin with the escalating U.S. war on Iran, now expanding with Iran's Revolutionary Guard Corps greenlighting the Houthis to close off the Red Sea Bab el-Mandab Strait choke point, giving them additional leverage along with the closure of the Strait of Hormuz. Joining us to discuss the likelihood that Israel will soon join in Trump's effort to avenge the deaths of American service members while he tries to bomb the Iranians back to the negotiating table is Nicholas Harris, the interim executive director at the Middle East Policy Council and a senior director for strategy and innovation at the New Lines Institute. The former Middle East Security Program Manager at the Institute for the Study of War, where he was Director of Government Relations responsible for Russia and Eurasia. Nicholas served as the 10th First Lieutenant Andrew J. Basevich Jr., USA Fellow at the Center for New American Security, and he's conducted an extensive study on Iran's proxies in the Middle East for the National Defense University. Then we'll examine the blowback from Zelensky's firing of the talented and popular defense minister Mikhail Fedorov, the young innovator who was at odds with the Soviet-era all-guard head of the armed forces, and speak with Simon Schuster, a staff writer at The Atlantic. He has reported on armed conflicts and authoritarian regimes for nearly two decades, previously as a correspondent for Time based in New York, Berlin, and Moscow, and is the author of The Showman Inside the Invasion That Shook the World and Made a Leader of Vladimir Zelensky. His latest article at The Atlantic is Ukraine's Dr. Strangelove. Then finally, we'll assess how much Trump can get away with trying to rig the next election and what the citizens of this country can do to stop him. Joining us is Richard Hassan, a professor of law and political science at the University of California, Los Angeles. He's a nationally recognized expert in election law and campaign finance regulation, and he served as a founding co-editor of the quarterly peer-reviewed publication Election Law Journal. He's also the author of a number of books, including The Voting Wars, Plutocrats United, The Justice of Contradictions, and Election Meltdown. His latest book is A Real Right to Vote: How a Constitutional Amendment Can Safeguard American Democracy. And joining us now, Nicholas Harris, Interim Executive Director of the Middle East Policy Council and a Senior Director for Strategy and Innovation at New Lines Institute. And he's conducted an extensive study of Iran's proxies in the Middle East for the National Defense University. Welcome to Background Briefing, Nicholas Harris.
1: Thank you for having me, Ian.
0: Well, thanks for joining us. And we've already seen American casualties, and Trump is vowing to avenge the deaths of American servicemen while he tries to bomb the Iranians back to the negotiating table. But this escalation seems to be indicating, again, how much leverage the Iranians have, because now Iran's Revolutionary Guard Corps have greenlighted the Houthis to close off the Red Sea Bab el-Mandab Strait choke point, which gives them additional leverage along with the closure of the Straits of Hormuz. So in this exchange of fire between the two countries, it doesn't look as if the U.S. is getting the upper hand. What do you think?
1: Well, Ian, this conflict has become a bit of a zombie conflict at this point. It just won't end. And the Trump administration is at a real inflection point here. It is clearly having difficulty imposing a solution to this conflict on the Iranian side. And the Iranians have essentially developed a strategy by which they can cause fluctuations in the global economy with cascade effects in the United States, in the US economy, via activities, military activities that Iran could conduct in response to the United States, not only in the Gulf, but in the broader Middle East, as we've seen from the tragic loss of life of U.S. service personnel. And at the end, you know, when we look at this, the challenge is, Ian, is that we are now in the midsummer, and very quickly this conflict could escalate into truly a more aggressive regional conflict that basically halts the global economy as we enter into midterm elections in the United States, with President Trump's political standing at a very shaky point. And so it's tough to see clearly how the Trump administration gets out of this conflict short of a massive escalation or an admittance that there's limits and hard limits to U.S. power in the Gulf.
0: But already Iran has conducted missile strikes on Saudi Arabia's Prince Sultan Air Base. The IRGC have targeted U.S. drone facilities and an artificial intelligence center in Bahrain that's apparently being used to support U.S. targeting operations. They struck a desalinization plant in Kuwait, and they also struck the Muhafzalti base in Jordan, killing the American military personnel. And then they've also attacked the Al-Tanf base in eastern Syria, which apparently is in response to the Syrians intercepting a shipment of Iranian arms bound for Lebanese Hezbollah. But what's interesting about IRGC and Iranian activities in terms of their targeting, they have not targeted Israel. And that would indicate to me, Nicholas, that they don't want the Israeli Air Force to join in the fight with the Americans. And I think that might well be in the offing. What do you think?
1: Well, we've talked about President Trump's political calculations, but we should look at Prime Minister Netanyahu of Israel's political calculations. He has an election looming in October, and a big part of Netanyahu's pitch to his electorate is that he is the only person in Israel capable of defending Israelis. And he has essentially banked his entire strategy to win re-election based on the idea that in the post-October 7th, 2023 world, that anyone but Netanyahu would have led to a worse outcome for Israel and Israelis. So I think there's a lot there, because the Iranians, if you've noticed, Ian, have been very careful in terms of how they've approached the escalation ladder, right? When they respond, they've generally targeted, with some exceptions, places and sites that they associate with facilitating U.S. military activities. Now, targeting a desalination plant is a different type of escalation. And that, I think, is something interesting us for to follow, because essentially what that is saying is that as more infrastructural targets are hit by the United States military in Iran, the Iranians are willing to expand the range of their targets and therefore try to undermine essentially the foundations of the rule of these very close U.S. partners in the region.
0: Well, it does seem that Israel is poised to join because, well, there's so many U.S. aircraft showing up in Israel from bases in the U.K. and the U.S., along with a lot of refueling tankers. It looks as if the U.S. is preparing for a renewed air war, and I imagine that Israel would contribute an enormous amount to that.
1: Israel is primed to be, it has been and continues to be, a close U.S. partner. You're right to point out that the logistics of the military buildup that are occurring as we speak together would indicate a very strong Israeli-U.S. coordinated campaign against Iran. And I, you know, not to sound like a cynic, Ian, but there would be probably no greater gift to Prime Minister Netanyahu's electoral campaign than a significant escalation in the conflict with Iran, especially if by the end of it, he can point to widespread destruction of Iran's military capabilities. And it's still unclear how that would be achieved short of a major ground incursion into at least the littoral coastal region of Iran. And this is where I think we get into dangerous scenarios, Ian, because there's a sort of logic chain that could occur whereby the more the U.S. and Israel, but the U.S. invests in this conflict, the closer we get to the election cycles in both countries, but especially in the United States, in November, there are potential worst-case scenarios whereby the regionalization of the conflict gets to such a tempo that the Trump administration feels like it has no other choice than to make a big symbolic move against the Iranians to try to force them and compel them to submit. And this is where we get into the ground operations and potential limited invasion scenarios, Ian, which although they might seem fanciful from a distance, the longer this conflict goes on and the more narrow the options are for the Trump administration to achieve what they would say, what they might declare a victory, the greater the likelihood that that type of option gets chosen.
0: But in terms of Netanyahu joining the war, the Israeli opposition only have themselves to blame for that, because they've been complaining all along that Netanyahu didn't finish the job.
1: Well, it's a very interesting dynamic, right, Ian, in terms of the Israeli electoral, the current campaign, electoral campaign in Israel. Israel's national security is front and center, as are, of course, the cost of living in Israel, the strain on Israeli society, because it's a reservist-based society. The Israeli Defense Forces, the IDF, is a reservist-based force, by and large. And, you know, there is noticeable strain on Israeli society after the better part of 3 years of conflict, right? And so if this conflict with Iran, you have, as you pointed out, with the Iranians, the IRGC has tried to reinforce Lebanese Hezbollah, and there's still active fighting in Lebanon. Hamas is beginning to reemerge as a potential combatant in Gaza, and that situation in Gaza is always on the precipice of catastrophe. The West Bank is another region, is another area that could very quickly deteriorate into widespread conflict. So from the Israeli perspective, and this is the opposition's main argument and their counter argument, is if Netanyahu says there's no better person than him to manage the various different security challenges to Israel since October 7, 2023, their counter argument is no, he fumbled the job badly. And by being so insistent on expanding the scope of Israel's conflicts to include Iran in the manner that he's done now with the Trump administration, that he's actually made Israel's national security worse. And the way, and more importantly, probably from this perspective, from the Israeli national security perspective, the range of options available to Israel narrower.
0: Well, it seems that this is what's going to be happening pretty soon, right? I know we're not getting into Kalshi and these ridiculous betting rackets that are going on nowadays, but what's your sense of how likely it is for this war to escalate, given how much air assets the U.S. is bringing into the neighborhood and the extent to which, as you just pointed out, that there's a terrific motive on the part of Netanyahu to re-engage the Israeli Air Force?
1: Well, I hate to do a hedge and bet here, but I would still say it's 50-50, and here's why. I think that deep down, President Trump, one consistent theme that we have seen from him since he entered politics in the early 2010s has been his real reluctance to have his quote-unquote Iraq war. And although over the course of his two administrations, he has taken aggressive action in various different contexts when it comes to military campaigns, he has still stopped short of the type of military campaign similar to what the U.S. engaged in the Iraq war in 2003. And even if you want to go even further back, what the U.S. has done in different contexts, such as in Kosovo and in the first Gulf War. And so I think, Ian, one restraining factor on this conflict devolving completely into a regional war and a U.S. ground campaign is President Trump's deep-seated desire to avoid his Iraq war. And Iran would make the Iraq War of 2003 pale in comparison. all the scenarios that we've seen, the Iranian responses, the regional responses, would make that truly into a global nightmare of very strong effects. So I think that's where we are at this 50-50 moment, where there is lots of opportunity for miscalculation and just sort of a cascade effect of responses, but you do have an arresting factor in President Trump's own calculations, and also tied into his own calculations about not wanting to have his own Iraq war, is the truth of the matter that he has midterms that are staring at him coming in November.
0: But in the last couple of minutes there, Nick, it would seem to me that the other side of the coin is that, first of all, Trump has a racist contempt for the Iranians. He's saying horrible things about them, the negotiators. And it reminds me of what he said about Joe Biden. He said, "I can't believe I got beaten by this guy." And I'm sure because Trump admires strong men and sees himself as a tough guy. I mean, he's clearly completely obsessed with being a tough guy, like a mafia boss, and admires Putin and all these thugs. So he's basically, I think, because he's being humiliated by the Iranians and by the fact that he's trapped with them and the fact that he has these outbursts against the Iranian negotiators and calls them all kinds of names, I wouldn't discount the possibility that maybe Netanyahu could talk him into into the war twice because his ego has been bruised.
1: There are a lot of complicated factors. I would say fundamentally, if we do end up in a, first of all, it would be a catastrophe if we end up in an expanded conflict. It would be a catastrophe for the people of the region, number one, but it would be a catastrophe also beyond that, catastrophe for the broader global human society. Is that there is a scenario where the president and his closest advisors determine that in order for the United States to impose a scenario whereby the Trump administration assesses that it's achieved its goals, that it would have to take a stronger, expanded military campaign to achieve beyond an air campaign. That's when we enter the scenario, Ian, of the US trying to seize on a limited basis Iranian territory. And that's when we get into the scenarios and the cascade effects whereby the situation gets to a point where it becomes a worse regional conflict, a worse global cascade effect. And then the question then becomes, and this is where we get into the nightmare scenario, at what point does the Trump administration determine that it can back off of that scenario? And this is where we would hope that, short of that scenario occurring, that there can be a pathway back to negotiations and a pathway back to a sustainable status quo.
0: Well, Nicholas Harris, I thank you very much for joining us here today.
1: Thank you, Ian.
0: And again, I've been speaking with Nicholas Harris, who's Interim Executive Director at the Middle East Policy Council and the Senior Director for Strategy and Innovation at the New Lines Institute and the former Middle East Security Program Manager at the Institute for the Study of War, where he was Director of Government Relations responsible for Russia and Eurasia. Nicholas serves as the 10th First Lieutenant Andrew J. Bacevich, Jr., USA Fellow at the Center for New American Security, and he's conducted an extensive study on Iran's proxies in the Middle East for the National Defense University. We're going to take a brief station break and back examining the blowback from Zelensky's firing of the talented and popular defense minister Mikhailo Fedorov, the young innovator who was at odds with the Soviet-era old guard head of the armed forces.

0: Welcome back. I'm Ian Masters, and this is Background Briefing, available 24/7 at backgroundbriefing.org. And joining us now, Simon Schuster, a staff writer at The Atlantic. He has reported on armed conflicts and authoritarian regimes for nearly two decades, previously as a correspondent for Time, based in New York, Berlin, and Moscow. He's the author of The Showman, Inside the Invasion That Shook the World and Made a Leader of Volodymyr Zelensky. And his latest article at The Atlantic is Ukraine's Dr. Strangelove. Welcome to Background Briefing, Simon Schuster.
1: Great to be with you. Thank you.
0: Well, thanks for joining us. And Ukraine's President Volodymyr Zelensky had key talks today to defuse the political crisis caused by his firing of the popular young defense minister, Mikhail Fedorov, who has been at odds. He's one of the young innovators, bringing in all the drone technology, etc. He's been at odds with the 60-year-old Soviet-trained General Skirsky in charge of the armed forces. So is Zelensky able to sort of tamp down that revolt amongst people who've been demonstrating and apparently amongst the rank and file in the armed forces who like this young defense minister?
1: Yeah, it's a tough question because it's very much an evolving story. Right now, President Zelensky is indeed trying to find a way to defuse the tensions. I don't think he expected quite so much public support, including through demonstrations in the streets of Kyiv, right outside of President Zelensky's office, in defense of this fired defense minister. So he's trying to resolve that. I think at this point, it's very possible, I'd say maybe the more likely outcome is that President Zelensky reverses himself and reinstates the minister. Last year, in response to street protests related to a corruption scandal unrelated to the present situation, President Zelensky also completely reversed himself when he saw Ukrainians going out onto the street. So he's very sensitive to that kind of opposition, and I think that really influences his decision, including in this case.
0: So George Beebe, who was a former director of the CIA's Russia analysis, I spoke to him recently. He's arguing now that Fedorov is young and popular and is a threat to Zelensky, who fears,
1: including in this case.
0: So George Beebe, who was a former director of the CIA's Russia analysis, I spoke to him recently. He's arguing now that Fedorov is young and popular and is a threat to Zelensky, who fears a peace deal

0: Mikhailo Fyodorov, I've talked to him many times over the years. I don't have the sense that he has political ambitions that would be a threat to President Zelensky. I think they get along quite well historically because Minister Fyodorov is very results-oriented and is focused on the mission of the advancing the fight and bringing the fight to Russia. So I'm not sure that President Zelensky sees Fyodorov as a political threat in some kind of future elections. I will say that President Zelensky is very much thinking about elections right now. He's been under pressure from many corners, including from the United States, to hold elections. Actually, the late Senator Lindsey Graham, who passed away a few days ago, was a big driver of that push to get Zelensky to hold elections and renew his mandate. Now that President Zelensky is quite popular, he is thinking about calling the elections soon, because that would take advantage of his high popularity numbers. But this current crisis, I would say tangentially, it does have to do with corruption, the point you raised. So I think Minister Fyodorov is seen by anti-corruption activists in Ukraine as having clean hands. He is seen as a reformer who is not affiliated with various oligarchic clans and other corrupt influences. So he's seen as clean in that regard. And I think that firing him really galvanized and provoked a strong reaction from those activists, anti-corruption activists, who had supported Minister Fyodorov.
1: And he was trying to clean up the procurement process amongst these favored companies for new technology, that apparently there is some corruption within the military's or the defense ministry's or the defense industry's procurement.
0: Yeah, there have been various scandals related to procurement going back to, I'd say, the first year of the full-scale war. There was scandals related to how much the military was paying for eggs and winter coats for soldiers and things like that. So yes, this is a constant issue that comes up in various guises. I'd say, I've heard both sides of this debate about the procurement issue. So Minister Fyodorov was promoting and implementing a very decentralized approach to military procurement, one in which really the lower level military commanders could order the weapons they wanted directly from manufacturers and purveyors of those weapons. Very unusual system. I'm not aware of any military that does that. Usually, military procurement is very centralized through the Ministry of Defense. Now, General Sirski, the man with whom Fyodorov is apparently in conflict here, he is a more traditional military man, and I think was uncomfortable with a situation where he, as the military commander, was losing control of what kinds of weapons the military was buying, from whom, in what numbers. So I think that led to their conflict in many ways. There were other reasons for it, but I've heard both sides of the debate, and I can also understand General Sirski's frustration, because if you're trying to lead a military command and make it operate as one organism that can punch through Russian front lines, you want to have control. You want to have control of the procurement process and the kinds of weapons that are being purchased and distributed to the forces under your command. And the kinds of reforms that Fyodorov was pushing for, they were clever, they were innovative, they worked, and they were effective in many situations. But I can understand why they would be frustrating to the high command.
1: So, Simon, we don't quite know what the population of Ukraine is. The last census was back in the Soviet era that said there were 52 million people. We know that Russia has like three times that population. So that's always been an asymmetry in manpower. And a lot of people have left Ukraine. So the real figures could be like 30 or even 25 million. We just don't know. But what that says is that they really have a difficulty with getting enough men and women to the front. And they have casualties, even though the Russians have so many more casualties than they do. Minister Fedorov was trying to find better ways to recruit people because there's a lot of draft dodging going on. And the military goes out and rounds up these draft dodgers. And lately, according to the BBC, a lot of these military guys who are veterans, who've seen a lot of fighting and a lot of dying of their own comrades, they're getting beaten up by draft dodgers. So this is a pretty bad situation.
0: Yeah, and that is one of the issues that Fyodorov was really trying to address: how to recruit soldiers.

0: how to bring more young men into the military. I'd say that was the bigger challenge for him. He has a few years of experience now in drone technology. He has a few years of experience dealing with the procurement issues that we just talked about. But in terms of the mobilization issues, how do you get military manpower? That was quite new to him as a challenge. And I've listened to many of the proposals. You know, he's great at thinking outside the box. He's great at coming up with these really often strange and interesting solutions to problems. But this one is just, it's hard to solve. It's a really fiendishly difficult one because you need to convince people fundamentally to risk their lives, put their lives on the line for the country. And you can't do that with a new app. You can't do that with a kind of Silicon Valley style startup approach in many cases. So I think that was one that was really bedeviling him and the Ministry of Defense. And I didn't see a clear path to a solution coming from his leadership in the defense ministry. Maybe they would have gotten there, but that has been frustrating for him in the short tenure there in the defense ministry for sure. And it's going to be the biggest issue I think that Ukraine faces going into the winter, potentially the next winter of war. How to replace the soldiers that have been fighting for way too long without a break on the front lines. You know, that remains the numerical advantage that Russia has. It can continue to recruit from a much larger population.
1: So, Simon, the more we talk about Fedorov, the more it looks like it was a terrible mistake to fire him.
0: I don't know. I can also understand President Zelensky's frustration. There are similar cases I can remember during the full-scale war where Zelensky got frustrated with bickering among his subordinates, ministers or military commanders that would just lock themselves into a conflict and would constantly be bringing bad news or arguments against their rival to the president and asking the president to intervene. In past cases, he has fired both of them. He's fired both sides, and he said, "I'm tired of hearing this." And he's tried to bring in new blood. In this case, it seems he decided to fire one side of the debate between Minister Fyodorov, the Minister of Defense, and the military commander Sirski. But you know, I think he didn't really calculate how bad the blowback would be. I think that's where the mistake was. You know, I'm not really in a position to judge who is the better military strategist of the two rivals in this debate. You know, I think both have strong arguments. Certainly, Fyodorov was much more widely beloved by the public, by the media, because he came with these new, fresh, exciting ideas of how to wage a war in a new way, whereas the generals are more traditionalist just by nature.
1: Right. So talk about your article at the Atlantic, Simon Schuster, Ukraine's Dr. Strangelove. Tell us about Denis Shatiloman.
0: Dennis Stillerman, he is the founder and owner of Ukraine's leading manufacturer of long-range drones and missile technology. And he is now partnering more and more because of the success of Ukraine's long-range strikes into Russia. You've seen these things, right? Ukraine hitting oil refineries, these massive explosions and fireballs and plumes of smoke. Most of these explosions are caused by the drones that Denis Stillerman's company makes. But the reason I decided to profile him and look at him more closely is one, because of the success of those strikes. They have really brought the momentum and the wind to Ukraine's back in this war in a way we haven't seen in years. So that's a major debt of gratitude that I think Ukraine owes to him. Second, the Europeans, including some major NATO members like France, Germany, Denmark, Sweden, the United Kingdom, have started looking more and more to Stillerman's company and technology and thinking, how can we adapt this to develop Europe's defenses? And he's been signing various partnership agreements with European NATO allies. And third is the reason I wanted to focus on him is his backstory is so wild. You know, I don't, we won't have time to get into it here, but you know, he basically came up through Russia. He earned his fortune in Russia. He studied in Russia. He served jail time in Russia. So the fact that this character has emerged as such an instrumental part of Ukraine's defenses and now potentially Europe's defenses, I thought was worth a deeper look.
1: Right, and his company, Firepoint, looks like they'll get the contract to build the Patriot interceptors.
0: They would be first in line. I think just a little more than a week ago, President Trump made this promise that Ukraine would get the license to manufacture Patriot interceptors. It's early days. That kind of thing takes years to work its way through the bureaucracy, usually, and that's even before they start building the factory to make these things. But if you look at the playing field of Ukrainian engineering and military companies who would potentially participate in such a project, Firepoint would be the top of my list. So yes, he's very much keen on doing that. And I asked him about the Patriot project, and he said yes. He would be eager to participate in the production of Patriot missiles in Ukraine, but his main focus has been working with the Europeans. What he describes is gaining strategic autonomy for Europe from the United States. So he's focused, yes, on defending Europe from Russia, but he wants to do it in a way that ensures that Europe can defend itself, even if the United States pulls back and withdraws from NATO or withdraws from other security commitments that it's made to Europe.
1: So Putin lately has been hammering Kyiv and other cities with ballistic missiles because he knows that Ukraine has run out of Patriot interceptors. So Zelensky retaliated with 400 drones aimed at Moscow. The Russian Defense Ministry says that they downed 1,054 Ukrainian drones in a 24-hour period. Apparently they're getting better at intercepting. What is the situation vis-a-vis the drone warfare and the missile warfare? Who's doing the most damage? It looks as if Russia's doing a lot more damage to Ukraine than Ukraine is doing to Russia, although it does look as if Ukraine is very skillfully targeting their drones and missile attacks on Russian oil facilities.
0: Yeah, I guess it depends on how you measure the damage. I think Russia's strikes with these ballistic missiles have, from the images we've seen of the targets, really hit civilian neighborhoods, apartment buildings, things like that. So it seems to be a campaign of terror to wear down the will of Ukrainians to fight. The Ukrainian side has been very effective in hitting energy infrastructure, military logistics, and targets like that in order to weaken the Russian war machine and its ability to fund itself, to get the money to continue fighting the war. Who's doing more damage? I think the Russians at this stage in the war are feeling the pain more keenly because it's something new for them. I think the Russian side and the Russian public have not felt in such a direct way the impact of the war over the course of the last 4.5 years, whereas the Ukrainians, they're suffering through it, but in many parts of the country, they're kind of used to it. This is a calculation you make in your head every time you go to bed in Kyiv. Are we going to go down to the shelter if there's an air raid siren? Where will we go? The Ukrainians have almost become inured or accustomed to this threat, whereas the Russians are facing it in the last few months for the first time, and the impact psychologically on them, I think, is more intensely felt because of that.
1: So just in the last a minute then, Simon, the Russia nuclear hawk, Sergei Karaganov, a former advisor to Putin, he keeps calling for Putin to use tactical nuclear weapons. And now that Putin is not so much losing Crimea, but it looks as though the Ukrainians have neutralized Crimea. And if they close the Kerch Bridge, which is a pet project of Putin, he's likely to have a fit. And how angry can he get? And what do you think the likelihood of him firing a tactical nuke?
0: Yeah, I think we can't discount that possibility. There are a few options that Putin has available. I think the most likely and the easiest one for Putin to continue the war would be to call a draft and draft a few hundred thousand more Russian soldiers to try to break through those very stubborn and frozen lines. Another option Putin has to achieve much the same goal is to hit those lines, those defensive lines of the Ukrainians, with a tactical nuclear weapon. Now, this is not the kind of doomsday device from the Cold War that destroys an entire city, for example. This is a smaller device that would destroy an area the size of a few city blocks or a military base, and then spread radiation, of course, devastating amounts of radiation. So
1: Right,
0: this is an option.
1: which could drift towards Russia.
0: That could, right. So that's one of the reasons he, I think, would think twice about that. I'd say it's less likely than a mobilization because the backlash to Russia using a tactical nuclear weapon would be so severe from the international community, from the West, but also from traditional allies of Russia like China and India. China has signaled very clearly that it would cut off Russia in a very meaningful way from supplies and financial relationships between Russia and China. If Russia were to cross that red line and use nuclear weapons in this war, I don't think that is a threat that Putin takes lightly. So I still put the likelihood of that as quite low, but it is an option that Putin has had on the table throughout this war, and we can't write it off.
1: Well, Simon Schuster, I thank you very much for joining us here today.
0: Thank you so much.
1: And again, I've been speaking with Simon Schuster, who's a staff writer at The Atlantic. He's reported on armed conflicts and authoritarian regimes for over 2 decades, and previously as a correspondent for Time, based in New York, Berlin, and Moscow. He's the author of The Showman, Inside the Invasion That Shook the World and Made a Leader of Volodymyr Zelensky. And his latest article at The Atlantic is Ukraine's Dr. Strangelove. We're going to take a brief station break and back, assessing how much Trump can get away with trying to rig the next election and what the citizens of this country can do to stop him.

0: Welcome back. I'm Ian Masters, and this is Background Briefing, available 24/7 at backgroundbriefing.org. And joining us now is Richard Hasson, Professor of Law and Political Science at the University of California, Los Angeles. He's a nationally recognized expert in election law and campaign finance regulation, and has served as the founding co-editor of the quarterly peer-reviewed publication Election Law Journal. He's also the author of a number of books, including The Voting Wars, Plutocrats United, The Justice of Contradictions, and Election Meltdown. And his latest book is A Real Right to Vote, How a Constitutional Amendment Can Safeguard American Democracy. Welcome to Background Briefing, Richard Hasson.
1: Good to be back with you.
0: Well, thanks for joining us. In Trump's speech to the nation the other night, which the White House promised would be earth-shattering, but it was basically a bunch of recycled rambling from Trump. Even Fox News thought it was a nothing burger. But that's not to say, Rick, that Trump appears to be determined to rig the November elections, has tremendous power at his hands with the executive branch. And it would seem to me that the Republicans have a self-interest in the Save America Act because it may save their skin.
1: Well, I mean, the first thing to say is that the speech was underwhelming. It was, as you say, a bunch of recycled, discredited ideas about Chinese interference in the election, about hordes of non-citizens voting in our elections. What surprised me was two things. First, he did not claim that the 2020 election was stolen, which is something he has probably said thousands of times in the 6 years since then. So it was kind of muted in its rhetoric on a Trumpian scale. But more importantly, the only action he really called for was for Congress to pass the Save America Act. And that act appears to be pretty much dead in the Senate. I don't think it's going to get out of the Senate. And so really the question is, what tools does he have available to him to try to interfere with American elections when we have this decentralized system and really put the power to run elections not in the hands of the federal government, but in the hands of state and local actors?
0: But are you reassuring me, Rick? Because I see his determination. And as far as I know, he's done a lot of stuff weakening safeguards already. And it seems to me that he's going to try anything. He's going to throw it at whatever he can at the wall and see what sticks. So can we be rest assured that this next election will be fair and that the counting will happen? And that Trump, you know, he seems to be preparing, not just trying to suppress the Democratic vote, but he's also seems to be preparing for the after election to challenge the results. So it could be a 1-2 punch. And I'm just would like to get a sense from you of what the American citizens, many of whom I imagine are just as sort of nervous about this as I am.
1: Well, I think really, I want to kind of thread the needle here. Some people hearing Trump's speech and hearing his relentless false claims of election interference, I think, are panicking. Some people seeing that he seems pretty weak on this are complacent. I think the appropriate mood is one of resiliency. It's to recognize that Trump is not all powerful, that the constitutional design, which has many poor features in it at this point, given a neo-authoritarian in the presidency, it's a good thing that we have decentralized elections. And so I think what we're really talking about is what are the specific things he might try to do? And the biggest factor here is not Trump's motivations, which I take to be terrible, but how close the election's going to be in terms of control of the House or the Senate. If it's a blowout, as we saw in Hungary, there's not much that a somewhat powerless authoritarian type can do. If it's extremely close, say it comes down to a few congressional races, and maybe they're in places like California where the vote totals take days to tabulate, then I think he's going to try to pressure Election and elected officials. He'll try legal action. He could try seizing ballots. This is one of the things I'm most concerned about. There are all kinds of ways that he could try to do this. There could be an attempt to try to not seat certain members in the House or in the Senate. But all of that really is contingent on it being a very close election. Otherwise, I don't think that he's going to be able to really interfere with this hyper-decentralized system in a way that's going to actually affect the outcome of the election.
0: But he does seem to be very obsessed with the state of Georgia. He already sent Tulsi Gabbard down there to Fulton County. And I'm wondering whether, which part of the threats that he made in his speech was about voting machines, and he's obsessed with the touchscreen voting machines that they have in Georgia. Could he try to decertify these machines and create chaos?
1: Well, so this is an interesting question. First of all, he has fired the commissioners on the United States Election Assistance Commission, which is a pretty obscure agency, but one of the things it does is to certify voting machines. Without commissioners, I don't think he can do anything there with voting machines. And in any case, the federal government doesn't have the power to certify or decertify for the purposes of using, for the purposes of running an election. It's really about certification for purposes of providing federal funding to help, you know, deal with these problematic machines. Georgia's actually going to get rid of those machines. They just haven't been able to do it quickly enough. But we do know that in 2020, there was a full hand recount of the ballots, and it confirmed the results that the machines had reported. And so he may be focused on Georgia, but if the actual question is who's going to control the United States House of Representatives, we really need to look at the 30 or so competitive congressional races in the United States, which are in a variety of different states, to really try to make a difference. You know, it's not like a presidential election where you might say if you could mess with Georgia or mess with Pennsylvania, that could sway the outcome. This is a very different kind of thing, and it makes it harder for someone who's trying to manipulate things to know exactly where to put their firepower.
0: So why did he fire all those people on the election commission?
1: Well, I mean, there are different theories. We don't know. One possibility is he just wants to make things harder to run fair elections. It's the same reason that he has hollowed out the cybersecurity agency that helps to prevent foreign interference. This is just kind of just more of him blowing off steam or trying to undermine voter confidence in the electoral process. What I think he might be trying to do is deal with a part of the Save America Act that he's trying to get in place without that law passing. This is the part of the proposed law that requires people to provide documentary proof of citizenship, that is a birth certificate, a naturalization certificate, if you've changed your name because of marriage, maybe a marriage license, in person to elected officials before someone can be registered to vote. Now, there is going back to the 1990s, there's a federal law that says that the federal government's going to create a form, and this form has to be accepted by states in order for people to vote in federal elections, whether or not the state has different rules. And the job of creating that form, so it's like a postcard registration form, used to be with the Federal Election Commission. Then in 2002, when Congress created the Election Assistance Commission, it moved over to the EAC. In one of Trump's executive orders on voting, he tried to order the EAC to change that form so that it would require documentary proof of citizenship before someone could be registered to vote. The court said, no, you don't have the power over the EAC. So maybe he's going to try to install new commissioners to do this. Maybe he's going to try to assert under a strong unitary executive power theory that he can control what the EAC does and make them change the form. If he tries to do those things, I'm sure he's going to be challenged in court. And so far, his record in terms of trying to assert power over the elections has been pretty weak.
0: So, Rick, do you think that the Democrats are doing a sufficient job on pointing out what the Save America Act is really about, because it's really about suppressing the Democratic vote by demanding people either have a birth certificate or a passport, which 60% of the country don't have, and also women have changed their names when they get married and divorced, etc. They're vulnerable to be struck off the rolls. I don't get the impression. And the way that he's presenting it to the public is that it's very benign. You know, you should, if only US citizens should vote. Of course, the truth of the matter is that very, very few, only a handful of people who are non-citizens do actually vote. And they've done a study that goes back 40 years and only found only 99 people voted who shouldn't have voted. So it's a non-existent problem he's solving, but he's framing it in a way that a lot of people could be conned into thinking it was, sure, only citizens should be able to vote and you should have an ID. So I'm not sure that, you know, for example, why don't they call it the Save Donald Trump Act? Because that's what it really is.
1: Well, I'm not even sure about that, because many of the kind of infrequent, low propensity, lesser educated voters who've moved over to Donald Trump, those are people who are going to have some of the hardest times coming up with these documents. You know, to the extent that they're poor, they're less likely to have that passport and all of that. So it could be a kind of self-inflicted wound, which is really what I think cost Donald Trump the 2020 election, when he discouraged his supporters in the middle of a pandemic from voting by mail, which actually, you know, would have helped him considerably. But in terms of the passage of the Save America Act, it's very clear that there are senators who do not want this passed. And that includes Lisa Murkowski, who had a very interesting op-ed in the Wall Street Journal over the weekend, where she talked about all of the impediments that would be to voters in Alaska, in these remote parts of Alaska, who would have to come in person to try to register to vote, and just how onerous that would be. So she's a no. Tom Tillis, who's retiring, is a no. Mitch McConnell, if he ever comes back to the Senate, is a strong believer in states running elections. He's a no. There's no way that this is going to pass. And they're not going to blow up the filibuster in order to pass it, which is what they would have to do. So I don't see any movement towards this actually passing. I think this is more, if you think about the most likely scenario of Democrats taking back control of Congress, maybe Trump's end game here is really to try to, as he has in the past, delegitimize Democratic victories by claiming they're the product of fraud. And so to try, you know, when you have congressional committees investigating Trump policies and potentially impeaching Trump cabinet members, that he can try and say, well, the Democrats didn't fairly get to office. I really think that may be all that there is to this. I'm not saying that we should be complacent, but I'm saying that so far, the kinds of things that Trump has tried to do, at least, you know, through legal channels, have failed in terms of changing the rules by which we conduct elections.
0: So we can take some comfort in the fact that the president of the United States is losing his mind.
1: Well, what I'd like to say is that we're lucky we have an incompetent authoritarian. I don't mean mental competency, but I mean someone who hasn't been all that effective, you know.
0: His war in Iran against Iran is not going well.
1: Well, you know, I think that, you know, I hear a lot of people ask me about are we going to have ICE agents at the polls? I think that what happens in Minnesota, the overreach of ICE and the murder of two innocent protesters really turned the tide. And so any kind of goon squads that they might be trying to send to polling places, I don't think that's going to happen. There would be, you know, people would lie down in the street to stop that from happening at this point. That's, you know, in some ways, a testament to the resilience of American democracy, that people are willing to stand up now to protect our civil rights and our civil liberties. That's why I really worry. You know, the scary scenario for me is this very close election where Trump might be trying to manipulate things, not on the front end with people voting, but on the back end when they're tabulating ballots. Is he going to try to send federal agents in to seize ballots in elections where the final vote totals have not been done yet, and in that way break the chain of custody and make it impossible to know who's won the election. So there are really things to worry about. We also had the Department of Homeland Security Secretary Mark Wayne Mullen making the claims that if state and local election officials don't police non-citizen voting with the list he's going to provide, that they could be arrested. So that's not something to ignore.
0: But he said they could be jailed.
1: Yes, right. So that's really serious. But I think this, you know, a lot of what these Trump cabinet members say is trying to please the boss. Let's see if they put muscle behind it. So I'm watching that, because that would be quite a big development. I think would provoke a very big counter reaction in the American public if we saw Trump trying to jail election administrators. I don't think it's going to happen, but we have to worry about that. And worry about that, period, because California is so slow in announcing its election results, and some other states are slow too. If it's really close, that period before we know the winners, as the results trickle in and maybe shift from a Republican apparent lead to a Democratic apparent lead, that would be a very dangerous time.
0: Right, but just in closing, the fact that heads of state elections are busy getting ready for the elections is, what, 90 days away. They don't need extra work coming from Mark Wayne Mullen.
1: No, and in fact, you know, we know that these non-citizen lists typically are full of false positives. They're full of mismatched names. They're full of people who are already naturalized citizens, but the database didn't catch up. You know, I was on German TV the other day, and they couldn't understand, like, what's the problem with requiring citizenship. And it's because most other countries have a national identity card, which confirms your citizenship. But we don't have that here. And so it's just quite difficult for people, for some people, especially in remote areas, or people who are poor, or people who don't have access to their document students, to actually prove who they are. So it would be a terrible change if we move to that. But I don't think that's happening before November. We're already gearing up for those November elections.
0: Well, Richard Hasson, I thank you very much for joining us here today.
1: It was good to be with you.
0: And again, I'll be speaking with Richard Hasson, a professor of law and political science at the University of California, Los Angeles. He's a nationally recognized expert in election law and campaign finance regulation, and has served as the founding co-editor of the quarterly peer-reviewed publication Election Law Journal. He's also the author of a number of books, including The Voting Wars, Plutocrats United, The Justice of Contradictions, and Election Meltdown. And his latest book is A Real Right to Vote: How a Constitutional Amendment Can Safeguard American Democracy. And this has been Background Briefing. I'm Ian Masters, and I'd like to thank producers Graham Fitzgibbon and Asher Price. And if you've missed any of today's program and would like to explore our vast archives, you can visit us at backgroundbriefing.org, where we'll include extended interviews searchable by topic, and have made it easy for you to sign up for the daily email updates that provide links to resources, articles, and books discussed on the program. 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Bye for now.

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0: Well, Miles Davis, so what? Well, I'll tell you so what. I'm Mimi Rosenberg, and this is Building Bridges. This year, the United States marked 250 years since the Declaration of Independence. There was fireworks and parades and celebrations of freedom. Yet beneath the pageantry lies a question that generations of freedom fighters have asked. Freedom, freedom for whom? Democracy for whom? Independence for whom? The United States proclaimed liberty while indigenous nations were dispossessed. Africans were enslaved, workers exploited, women denied rights, and wealth concentrated among the property class. From its inception, American democracy carried a profound contradiction: political freedom for some alongside economic and social domination for many. The nation was built not only on stolen land and stolen labor, but on an economic system that concentrated wealth and power upward while limiting the democratic participation of ordinary folk. We're joined by Abdul Akalimat, Professor Emeritus of African American Studies and Information Sciences at the University of Illinois, founder of the Malcolm X Project, renowned scholar, organizer, Pan-Africanist, and one of the foremost interpreters of the Black radical tradition. For more than five decades, his work has connected Black liberation, labor struggle, anti-colonial movements, and international solidarity in the continuing fight for human emancipation. But first, we turn to one of the greatest voices of that tradition. In 1852, Frederick Douglass was invited to celebrate the 4th of July. Instead, he exposed the contradiction at the heart of the American project, a nation proclaiming liberty while millions remained enslaved. More than 170 years later, his challenge still confronts us. What does freedom mean to those excluded from it? Here is Frederick Douglass's What to the Slave is the 4th of July in the unforgettable voice of Ozzie Davis.
1: What to the American slave is your 4th of July? I answer, a day that reveals to him more than all other days in the year the gross injustice and cruelty to which he is the constant victim. To him, your celebration is a sham, your boasted liberty an unholy license, your national greatness swelling vanity. Your sounds of rejoicing are empty and heartless, your denunciation of tyrants brass-fronted impudence, your shouts of liberty and equality hollow mockery. Your prayers and hymns, your sermons and thanksgivings, with all your religious parade and solemnity, are to him mere bombast, fraud, deception, impiety, and hypocrisy. A thin veil to cover up crimes which would disgrace a nation of savages. There is not a nation on the earth guilty of practices more shocking and bloody than are the people of the United States at this very hour. Go where you may, search where you will, roam through all the monarchies and despotisms of the old world, travel through South America, search out every abuse, and when you have found the last, lay your facts by the side of the everyday practices of this nation, and you will say with me that for revolting barbarity and shameless hypocrisy, America reigns without a rival. Take the American slave trade, which, we are told by the papers, is especially prosperous just now. Ex-Senator Benton tells us that the price of men was never higher than now. He mentions the fact to show that slavery is in no danger. This trade is one of the peculiarities of American institutions. It is carried on in all the large towns and cities in one half of this Confederacy. and millions are pocketed every year by dealers in this horrid traffic. In several states, this trade is a chief source of wealth. It is called, in contradistinction to the foreign slave trade, the internal slave trade. It is probably called so, too, in order to avert from it the horror with which the foreign slave trade is contemplated. That trade has long since been denounced by this government as piracy. It has been denounced with burning words from the high places of the nation as an execrable traffic. To arrest it, to put an end to it, this nation keeps a squadron at immense cost on the coast of Africa. Everywhere in this country, it is safe to speak of this foreign slave trade as a most inhuman traffic, opposed alike to the laws of God and of man. The duty to extirpate and destroy it is admitted even by our doctors of divinity. In order to put an end to it, some of these last have consented that their colored brethren, nominally free, should leave this country and establish themselves on the western coast of Africa. It is, however, a notable fact that while so much execration is poured out by Americans upon all those engaged in the foreign slave trade, the men engaged in the slave trade between the states pass without condemnation, and their business is deemed honorable. Behold the practical operation of this internal slave trade. The American slave trade, sustained by American politics and American religion. Here you will see men and women reared like swine for the market. You know what is a swine drover? I will show you a man drover. They inhabit all our southern states. They perambulate the country and crowd the highways of the nation with droves of human stock. You will see one of these human flesh jobbers, armed with pistol, whip, and bowie knife, driving a company of 100 men, women, and children from the Potomac to the slave market at New Orleans. These wretched people are to be sold singly or in lots to suit the purchasers. They are food for the cotton field and the deadly sugar mill. Mark the sad procession as it moves wearily along, and the inhuman wretch who drives them. Hear his savage yells and his blood-curdling oaths as he hurries on his affrighted captives. There, see the old man with locks thinned and gray. Cast one glance, if you please, upon that young mother whose shoulders are bare to the scorching sun, her briny tears falling on the brow of the babe in her arms. See, too, that girl of 13, weeping. Yes, weeping, as she thinks of the mother from whom she has been torn. The drove moves tardily. Heat and sorrow have nearly consumed their strength. Suddenly you hear a quick snap, like the discharge of a rifle. The fetters clank and the chain rattles simultaneously. Your ears are saluted with a scream that seems to have torn its way to the center of your soul. The crack you heard was from the sound of the slave whip. The scream you heard was from the woman you saw with the babe. Her speed had faltered under the weight of her child and her chains. That gash on her shoulder tells her to move on. Follow this drove to New Orleans. Attend the auction. See the men, examined like horses. See the form of the women, rudely and brutally exposed to the shocking gaze of American slave buyers. See this drove sold and separated forever. And never forget the deep, sad sobs that arose from that scattered multitude. Tell me, citizens, where under the sun you can witness a spectacle more fiendish and shocking. Yet this is but a glance at the American slave trade as it exists at this moment in the ruling part of the United States.
0: Well, that's just a part of one of the more brilliant speeches that has ever been delivered, one of the more painful speeches ever delivered. Ozzie Davis reading Frederick Douglass. Douglass, who challenged a nation that celebrated freedom while denying it to millions. Today, as concentrated wealth, deepening inequality, racial division, and authoritarian politics threaten democratic possibility, his words remain profoundly relevant. Professor Abdul Akalimat, when you hear Douglass's challenge, what does it tell us about the relationship between capitalism, democracy, race, and power over these 250 years? What lessons does the Black radical tradition offer those seeking not merely reform, but genuine liberation? 250 years and counting. And thank you so much for joining us.
2: Thank you for inviting me to this program. I want to speak about aspects of this that many in the audience will know about as much as I do, but then I want to extend the conversation in a direction that requires new thinking, and in fact, a great deal of debate and discussion, not just among those of us who mainly agree, but wider, deep, out among the people of this country. So first about 250, 1776 to 2026. 250 years of history. So what? Why do we have to have so much to do about this? Of course, there's a symbolism of such a date, but that's not the reason in this context at this time. So let's think about this. History is not only about the past. We have to see its connection to our present and what we want the direction of our future to be. We have forces on us, but we have the power to choose what to think and what to do. How we use our agency to make a future for ourselves and our descendants to create a quality of life in a free society. But for now, we have to remember the words of Langston Hughes, that America be America again, the land it never has been yet and yet must be, the land where everyone is free. Now we need to start our understanding of this 250 moment by recognizing there have been two organizing efforts, mainstream efforts, dominating the mainstream. First, there's America 250, a bipartisan commission organized by Congress. Then there's Freedom 250, a MAGA front organized by Trump and supported by tech billionaires. One promotes the general narrative agreed to by the old ruling class that they argue the U.S. is great, a world leader of democracy, the best country in the world today, if not for all times, while the other is a front for the white nationalist racist desire of the new ruling class to legitimate racism and anti-diversity, anti-immigrant, homophobic, patriarchal ideology and public policy. However, we have to accept the fact today that progressive forces do not have an organized, unified response to 250. I think we need a debate on MAGA, not only to defeat their racist lie about this country, but to raise up the heroes who have fought for freedom, justice, and equality. This is a debate we need to take out to the American people. We want our version of MAGA. The fight is over when, if ever, we have had great in our country. We have to choose the Confederate Army or the Union Army. Which one was great? The capitalists or the workers? The Allies, Roosevelt, Stalin, Churchill, versus the Axis forces of Hitler, Mussolini and Hirohito, the KKK or the civil rights movement, even the genocidal state of Israel or the Palestinian liberation forces. We have to choose what is great. We have choices to make. Find out. Now remember, we are ancient to the future. What we do in these terrible times will make a difference for generations to come. Now about Frederick Douglass. First, his great July the 4th speech, a militant attack on the white nationalist racism that rationalizes and structures slavery making it impossible for slaves to celebrate and say, God bless America, and say to him, God damn America. But also consider he was a friend of John Brown, who tried to recruit him to his plan for insurrection. Douglas was sympathetic, but refused, because he viewed it as an ultra-left adventure doomed to failure. John Brown and his comrades were heroes, but they failed. This holds true for the slave revolts and continues through the more recent Black Liberation Army, RAM, and other armed struggle initiatives. All of these are heroes, no doubt, but not with a winning hand. But the third aspect of Frederick Douglass I want to point out is he took up the struggle to get Black troops into the Civil War, convinced Lincoln to accept this. Of course, he did it because without the troops, they might not have won. But Douglass advanced the fact that Black people should engage in the fight, the successful fight to defeat the Confederacy. This is a model for us today, to reject the idealist cover over the disaster of racist, capitalist oppression and exploitation, while at the same time finding a way to intervene into history, to push the society forward in the direction of freedom, justice, and equality. Okay, 250. Let's go to the Declaration of Independence. Jefferson wrote these words: "We hold these truths to be self-evident, that all men are created equal, that they are endowed by their Creator with certain unalienable rights, that among these are life, liberty, and the pursuit of happiness, that to secure these rights, governments are instituted among men, deriving their just powers from the consent of the governed, that whenever any form of government becomes destructive of these ends, it is the right of the people to alter or to abolish it, and to institute new government, laying its foundation on such principles and organizing its powers in such form as to them shall seem most likely to affect their safety and happiness." I agree with this, and so should you. But at the same time, as we applaud this, we have to join Frederick Douglass in rejecting this idealism as if it represented the U.S. at any time in its history. This is a great Jeffersonian lie. This man owned slaves. He even advised in the writing of the Constitution that included Blacks being reduced to the fraction of 3/5. Now, at the very beginning, this so-called founding fathers wanted this to be a white nationalist country. Even the abolitionists who opposed slavery for their reasons, like, for example, being Christian and not wanting God to send them to hell because they believed in slavery. But they were not for the equal rights and full citizenship for Black people. Let me first say that at the very beginning of this country, it had a genocidal program against the native peoples to ensure the development of settler colonialism. From 1492 till today, the native people have faced genocide, and today many are still forced to live on reservations. Every treaty has been violated. Out of almost 400 ratified treaties, almost every single one was eventually violated, ignored, or renegotiated under duress that drove policies of dispossession and forced removal. Most narratives have denied the native leaders a voice on behalf of their people, replacing their voices with the rationalization of white racist lies and deception. And remember this about the Declaration of Independence. Jefferson included this in his declaration, his last point about his Declaration of Independence, his last charge against the king. And I quote, "He has excited domestic insurrection among us and has endeavored to bring on the inhabitants of our frontiers, the merciless Indian savages, whose known rule of warfare is an undistinguished destruction of all ages, sexes, and conditions." No First Nation person can say God bless America and include Jefferson in such statement, and neither should we. The morally correct call would be to say, please God, damn America for such wrongful and hurtful claims. Now let us now turn to how Black people have responded to their experience in this country. Of course, there has always been two traditions, survival and struggle. Every Black person had to survive. And so the mass culture of Black people founded during the slave experience and continued in many ways until now is how to survive. food, religion, language, even the politics of voluntary submission and co-optation, even playing the fool, helped people to survive. There's also the cultural tradition of struggle. Now, this cultural tradition of struggle has always produced three options. Negotiate reforms, that is incremental changes to make life better, from petitions to public policy. So first, negotiation. Second, movement to a better place, a geographical option, getting out of wherever you were trying to find a better place. And three, fight, the use of a power option, both nonviolent or violent. Now, over these 250 years, Black people have faced three structures of oppression and exploitation: slavery, national oppression, proletarian exploitation. At each of these stages of development, Black people engaged in a great debate over the three options: negotiate, move, or fight, that have always been in play. During slavery, there was the emancipation debate, conferences that were held. During national oppression, after the end of Reconstruction, there was a self-determination debate. This is Booker T, Marcus Garvey, W.B. Du Bois. Then during the period of after the migration to the cities in particular, during proletarian exploitation, there was the Black liberation debate, most recently Martin Luther King and Malcolm X. Now, the critical process has always forced consideration of two great processes of change: reform and revolution. Now, fundamental to revolution is the transformation of capitalism into a system that ensures the well-being of everyone. And reform is making things better toward that end, a step at a time. So we've discussed the 250 moment and how Black people lived through it in stages with their struggle, combining revolutionary consciousness, that is freedom consciousness, with the practical struggles to defend against attacks and to make progress, the reform struggle. Now I need you to think with me, based on our historical discussion of the last 250, about the question, what is to be done now? Another way to think about reform and revolution are the concepts strategy and tactics. Now, strategy is about, in any given stage of history, having a goal and the basic tools to achieve that goal. And tactics are the step-by-step process to implement this strategic thinking, strategic concepts, strategy, and tactics. Now, strategy is about, in any given stage of history, having a goal and the basic tools to achieve that goal. And tactics are the step-by-step process to implement this strategic thinking, strategic planning.

hypocrisy of the Declaration of Independence or the US Constitution and the capitalist state they call democracy. This is about a reality of freedom, justice, and equality for all, something we have never had in this country. Our strategy for building an anti-capitalist movement needs clarity about what social forces can be won over to this goal. Now, the hard thing we got to tackle is the working class and their allies. The crisis is our need to be clear on the difference between the objective reality versus the subjective consciousness of working class social forces, people. Workers, especially white workers, are needed for the strategic struggle. Now, on an objective basis, they are with us. They face an affordability crisis, don't have good health care, hate war, and face a housing crisis and are suffering from a degraded environment, just like the rest of us. The problem is they are subjectively under the control of the evil empire. They don't feel solidarity with immigrants and black workers and believe that their evil gold-trimmed billionaire will work for them. In other words, false consciousness. Remember, we've had unity, even though imperfect, but we have had in the past unity of action. We have to be optimistic because our history teaches us if we fight, we can win. It has happened. We have made progress. We fought a civil war and ended slavery. We fought and forced the New Deal and moved reforms forward. Social Security, public housing, these were actual reforms that improved the life of people and mushed the society forward. The Great Society, Kennedy and Johnson, made additional changes. But of course, we all know every step forward was met by torrents of reaction, setting things back. That's what we're experiencing today. So today we have the immediate strategic goal of confronting and beating back MAGA, especially in the midterm elections. That means the united front against MAGA has to involve all the social forces that can be mobilized. Let's think about the social forces that have already been in motion recently over the last 10 years or so. The Black Lives Matter movement, the Me Too movement of women, the anti-ICE forces for immigrant rights, the Students for Palestine, environmental activists, the No Kings struggles, No Kings demonstrations, insurgent striking workers and trade union activists, and of course, everybody else who needs to turn off the TV and get in motion. Of course, this will involve elements of various classes who we are also fighting. In other words, there are people who we disagree with on many issues that we have to unite with if they have a basis for struggle against MAGA. Once we defeat the fascist forces of MAGA in Congress, at least the House, if not the Senate, then we have to fight to impeach Trump and implement the paragraph I read at the beginning of this presentation. They don't have our consent of the governed. The goal of a massive general strike in 2028 can be a critical part of an anti-capitalist strategy for change, the affirmation of the power of working class unity. This united front against capitalist crisis, led by the organized working class, will be a fertile ground for a debate about an anti-capitalist strategy. So, the process we build can include the following. Defeat MAGA during the midterm election in 2026. Overturn MAGA policy and impeach in 2027. Build the general strike for power in 2028. The darkest time is always before dawn. It's up to us to use this 250 for our objectives, and proceed to take over. If we dare to struggle, we will dare to win. Now, let me end with this presentation that I've just made with a word about myself. You can check where I have been and where I'm not as a scholar, where I am as a scholar activist by checking my website, alkalimat.org, and hit me back with any comments. And I'm currently working with the Southern Workers Assembly. Google it, Southern Workers Assembly. We have videos, documents, and a worker power program that begins to project a vision for the new kind of society. The Southern Workers Assembly

0: is planning a Congress to unite the workers of the South in 2027. And we need all the help we can get. So Mimi, thank you for letting me share a few ideas, and let's have a conversation.
1: Tune in next week for that conversation with Professor Abdul Akalimat on 250 years and counting down Freedom's Road. I'm Mimi Rosenberg. This has been Building Bridges.

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1: Welcome to Radio Curious. I'm Barry Vogel. Life, culture, and racism is the topic of this edition of Radio Curious in conversation with attorney, novelist, Martha McCabe, author of Praise at Midnight. Martha McCabe worked as a civil rights and criminal law attorney in Deep East Texas from 1974 to 1985. She and I have been associates, good friends, and colleagues since 1969 when we met at the University of Santa Clara, where I was a law student and she was an undergraduate student. In her work, Praise at Midnight, her goal was to pour the raw material from her personal experiences as a lawyer into her story. It took her 10 years to complete Praise at Midnight, her first novel. The deeper level into which she fell during that 10-year period is the importance of consciousness and self-awareness in avoiding the projection of one's own dark side onto other people and then killing them. Not only on a local level, but on an international level as well. When I spoke with Martha McCabe from her home in San Antonio, Texas, on July 29, 2006, we began with her description of the culture of Deep East Texas at the time she was living there, 1974 to 1985.

0: were a couple of recognizable social patterns, economic realities that dominated the landscape in that part of Texas, which is, roughly speaking, the 12 counties closest to the state line of Louisiana. One was economic decline of the agricultural economy. And in any area, whether it's California or New England or the Midwest, declining agricultural base changes relationships because the landed people who had controlled the real estate over the previous period are losing their position relative to, say, people in the towns who are growing up, who are growing the businesses in the more urban concentrations. So there's a lot of social volatility. The old landed classes were watching the rise of people who were making money in town and accumulating wealth in different ways than had been done for many decades or centuries.
1: And this was at a time when desegregation was nascent. It was just beginning to take root and manifest itself.
0: Yeah. Yeah, so on one hand, you have the dislocation of people of wealth who were white, and on another hand, you had coming to fruition the social changes that swept the United States after World War II when returning soldiers of color started making statements about having fought for freedom and not having found it when they returned. So although it took nearly 30 years, those changes were then in the early 70s becoming manifest in East Texas. So I identified several trends that started with World War II that were coming to a head during the early 70s, and certainly desegregation was one of them. It was not until 1972 that a federal judge desegregated the schools of Texas. So there was still vestiges, more than vestiges, of de facto and de jure segregation.
1: What were some of the other trends that were being manifested at that time?
0: Well, East Texas got left out of the civil rights movement in many ways, and so just as word of emancipation was slow getting to Texas, word about the civil rights movement, not word about it, but effective implementation of the civil rights movement was slow coming to Texas, and you just were beginning to have an effort under the then new, very very new Voting Rights Act to align the race of elected officials with the percentages of, say, African Americans in the voting age population. And that was another trend that was just beginning. There were efforts underway led by the civil rights organizations and the AFL-CIO to systematically use the federal courts to redistrict city and county governments to permit African Americans to gain election. So those were some very important trends. Schools, when the schools were desegregated, what typically happened was that, let's say there were two high schools in a town, a white and a black high school, the opportunities for black teachers paradoxically shrank, and because none of the white teachers, of course, could lose their jobs, and so typically the principal of the black high school became the vice principal of the white high school, and the other teachers in the black high school had to shift for themselves as best they could. So there was a real strong winds of change were blowing in many directions, and even though some of those that seem very positive from a standpoint of justice sometimes wreaked havoc on the lives of individuals with sort of the iron law of unintended consequence.
1: You spent about 10 years writing Praise at Midnight. You're telling a story that basically takes place in 1973, not much later. Why did you choose to fix it at that time in that place?
0: There's nothing more dramatic in the... first of all, for a first-time novelist, the appeal to me of that story was that I did not have to worry about the development of the plot because the trial is the plot driver. And so I didn't have to think about plotting. I strung the plot like beads around, like ornaments around the central core of the Texas Code of Criminal Procedure in capital murder cases. Second, the courthouse in Texas has been, and to a great extent remains, especially in smaller county seats, a place where the rhetoric of ancient Greeks and Romans remains alive, and it's the place where public rhetoric occurs. It's a space where people converge to hear oratory, and it's the place where the narrative is alive and well. And in the early 70s, the art of the narrative was alive and well at every level in Deep East Texas. People are great talkers. Mm-hmm. Even now, you can tell somebody from East Texas because they're great talkers and storytellers.
1: Well, Martha McCabe, you have practiced law for a little more than 30 years in Texas and in New York State. Are you saying that other areas, other courthouses, don't have this center or are not this center of rhetoric?
0: Oh, no, I don't. All I know is that it's the one, in my experience, that is the most vivid and glorious in terms of the use of language, which is the milieu of the writer. So it seemed to me to offer a tremendous raw material for pouring the raw material of human drama and narrative into the conventions of a novel. That was my task that I set myself, how to make a true and beautiful novel out of the raw material of my experiences as a trial lawyer in that part of the world.
1: So in doing that, how did your feelings and this book change over the 10-year period of time that it took you to write it?
0: I had been a civil rights lawyer, as you know, Barry, and I had always allied myself with a fight for justice for people who had been marginalized and to provide a voice for voiceless people. That was why I went to law school, and that was why I was practicing where I was doing the law I was. I was the lawyer for the NAACP and other civil rights organizations. And so as I started the novel, I was thinking that I had a story about injustice and a miscarriage of justice and the false arrest of an innocent person and, you know, the usual drama of innocence and malevolent intentions that is often played out in the courthouse. By the end, I realized that the more important story, especially for our time in 2006, is the story of consciousness and the importance of consciousness and self-awareness in avoiding projecting one's own dark side onto other people and then killing them because you can't stand it. And that is what that is the deeper level that I fell into as I stayed with the novel and stayed with my own changes and stayed with how the world is changing. And I think that some of the strongest negative forces that are have spread from Texas to the national level and into the international level and that are playing out now in countries like Iraq are the results of people who are unexamined projecting their own negativities onto other people, particularly people of color, and then killing them. And I don't see much difference in that story if they're Arabs in Iraq that we're killing, people of the Islamic faith that we've invaded their country and are killing because we're projecting all our evil on them, or the sheriff hunting down Sherwin Ellis and picking him up just to put the quietus on a case he couldn't solve. The fulcrum that the novel resolves on is a glimmer of self-awareness by the sheriff. He doesn't know why. He couldn't tell you if he were a real person. He couldn't tell you why he did what he did, but there's something in him that couldn't do it anymore. He knew it wasn't right, and so he revisited what happened, and he unrang the bell.
1: And that was subtly portrayed to the jury, who would be the group that imposes the consciousness or self-awareness or the lack thereof.
0: Well, actually, it happens after the trial. What happened in the jury room was funny. It was the result of the fact that the sheriff was not controlling everything, that the special prosecutor had his own problems and wasn't doing a great job. It was probably let some people onto the jury he shouldn't have, that the evidence wasn't there, that people, that the dead man had been massively unpopular. Probably the single most important thing was that the dead man, though he was white, was so unpopular that people were not all that broken up to see him go away. And they weren't going to rise to the bait in a way as if he had been a much-loved individual. So it was things that the sheriff wasn't as much a master of the narrative as he thought he was at the beginning.
1: The sheriff.
0: Because he didn't take into account the widespread unpopularity of the deceased. And, that was a piece of, it allowed members of the jury to have some independence from him as a narrative matter. He didn't control everything. This is a novel about who gets control of the narrative. And it shows that at a time when the dominant narrative in a little town breaks apart and voices that have never been heard from get to be heard from.
1: In this edition of Radio Curious, we're talking with Martha McCabe, the chief counsel for the Alamo Community Junior College District in San Antonio, Texas. Martha McCabe has been an attorney for over 30 years in Texas and in the state of New York. We're talking about her recent book, Praise at Midnight. You're listening to Radio Curious. I'm Barry Vogel. Martha McCabe, the way the jury was selected and the members of the jury brought about an interesting crowd of people to comment on what was going on in your book. Can you tell us about the jury?
0: Yes, and that actually is very realistic. That is how capital murder jurors in capital murder cases in Texas were picked under the Code of Criminal Procedure back then. Since I don't practice criminal law anymore, I don't know how much that has changed in the past 30-plus years. But then lawyers got what they called individual voir dire, and they put the prospective juror in the witness box and got to question him or her unlimited for an unlimited period of time. And it wasn't unusual back then for a capital murder jury to take 6 weeks to be selected, because if a judge cut off the defense lawyer from questioning one of the jurors, the case might be reversed on appeal. So it went on for a really long time, and in a small town where everybody knows everybody's business or is sure that they do, it proved in this case to be an invaluable, jury selection proved an invaluable source of information for the defense lawyer, who didn't have the resources of the sheriff's department or a private investigator at his disposal.
1: And so actually was a young lawyer from out of the area.
0: He was. He was home, as we say in Texas, he was getting hometowned. He was getting royally hometowned, and he had a major home court disadvantage relative to his opponent. And he just turned that inside out and used it to his advantage and just chatted with all the prospective jurors about what they might know about the case. And he learned a lot about the case.
1: So the opportunity for the lawyer just to chat and ask them questions is much more wide open than it is here in the California criminal courts, for example.
0: Well, certainly than in the federal court, where typically the judge is the person who decides what questions are propounded to the jury, the potential members of the jury. Then it was really, if you had a juror that you wanted to lay the groundwork, or veneerman that you wanted to lay the groundwork for striking, why, their questioning could go on all day. And sometimes did. And they would, they would bring in 100 or so people, and they would all take their turn in the witness box and be questioned by both sides.
1: In a hot, sultry climate without air conditioning in the summertime.
0: Correct. And indeed, I have been in those courtrooms where you would think it was William Jennings Bryan again, with the ceiling fans lazily spinning. And in the winter, by reverse, there would be a vast, dank masonry courtroom with a small space heater around which all the lawyers would gather to make their points. So it was the physical environment was different, certainly, than in a metropolitan courthouse.
1: At one point in your book, Martha McCabe, you talk about the jail conditions. And there's a line in there in which you say, you know, that lady lawyer at Nacogdoches, she brought two red Chinese professors to see a real East Texas lockup. Are you that lady lawyer?
0: Yes, yes. I did Alfred Hitchcock. I made an appearance in my own book, and I did indeed. One Christmas, I had a friend who was in graduate school at Evanston, and I guess that's the University of Illinois, and she befriended two men from People's Republic of China who were, of course, had no way to go home for the holidays, and so she brought them back to Nacogdoches with her. And they spoke reasonably good English, but they had never, ever been outside a big city in the United States. And so they stayed in town, and she begged me to help her entertain them. So I said, okay, I'll take them down to the courthouse and give them a tour. And the sheriff was a friendly fellow, and the jailer was a friendly fellow, so I asked them to, if they could give him a tour of the jail. And as it turned out, it turned into some sort of painful experience because one of them had a relative who had been imprisoned, I think, and killed during the Cultural Revolution in China. So going to a jail for him was a very ambivalent experience. But true, they had to see a deputy sheriff with the Western garb and the cowboy hat and the boots and the gun, you know, it was just like in the movies for them.
1: Martha McCabe, what would you like your readers of Praise at Midnight to take away from the experience of reading your novel?
0: Well, I'd like them to take away what I find to be the purpose of reading novels generally, and I'd like to share with you a quote about novels that I find particularly pertinent. It's from a book called Reading Lolita in Tehran by Azar Nafisi, an Iranian intellectual. A novel is not an allegory. It is the sensual experience of another world. If you don't enter that world, hold your breath with the characters, and become involved in their destiny, you won't be able to empathize, and empathy is at the heart of the novel. That is how you read a novel. You inhale the experience, so start breathing. And I think that sums it up. I would like to capture readers who are sitting in Mendocino or Santa Rosa or New York or New Orleans or Houston or Dallas or wherever, and bring them with me for the time it takes them to read the book into a very different world, a world remote in time and place, probably far from their own experience, and have them enter imaginatively and with their hearts into the lives of people very different from themselves, yet people who yearn, who want love, who want respect, who want to see a bigger world, who want to live in a wider world, and who find various obstacles in their way in the fulfillment of those desires, because that's a very human and universal experience, whether it happens in one corner of the world or another. And that's what I was trying to do, is lure people from very different, busy, metropolitan worlds where most people live today to a very quiet backwater, what appears to be a very quiet backwater, but where, because it is quiet, because it is small, the tectonic plates of history are more easily seen when they slide. And that's what this is. It's an effort to capture those tectonic plates of history, the one, for example, that started moving with World War II, another one that started moving with the Civil Rights Movement, another one that started moving with agricultural decline, another one that started moving with the move of people moving to larger cities. All these tectonic plates act on real people, and there are many wonderful novelists who capture that far more eloquently than I. But my task was to make it true and make it beautiful in one small corner of the world where I had lived and had direct experience.
1: To me, the eloquence of your writing goes back to the many conversations you and I have had since we became friends in 1969. When I read your book, prays at midnight, I can almost hear the intonation in your voice as I read the words, which is a pretty interesting experience. I believe it does take the reader right down into that small community. Perhaps imposing the self-consciousness and the self-awareness that you spoke of earlier.
0: Yes, and of course, one of the challenges I faced as a writer was to create the literary equivalent of the spoken language. And you cannot render, as Flannery O'Connor pointed out, if you don't do dialect unless you can do it perfectly. And so I don't. You know, I allude to dialect in only half a dozen places in the entire novel, but I've created the literary equivalent of the spoken language. So that was my first challenge as a writer, was to create a language that approximated but did not imitate the spoken language. Because you wouldn't believe, I mean, if I used the real dialect from Deep East Texas, you and other readers would simply brush it off as it couldn't be. It's too much.
1: Give us an example. Tell us what would be too much.
0: Oh, the constant insertion of parables and of figures of speech of great vividness. I had a friend who was a leader in the International Brotherhood of Electrical Workers, very shrewd union leader. And at one time he was going through a personal difficulty, and he couldn't go to Washington with several of us who were going up for one of the big demonstrations in the early 80s. He said, no, he said, I couldn't enjoy it. I couldn't. He said, this thing has got me so, I'm just as nervous as a long-tailed cat in a room full of rocking chairs. And just one right after the other. But you see, people would just say those things one right after the other. And if you larded up a novel page with those, you can't sustain the reader's attention.
1: But you also didn't leave them out of your story.
0: No, but I tried to use them judiciously and selectively. No, they're too irresistible for a person who loves language. I can't leave them alone. But I did have to ration them because it was too, they're too rich. The thing of the one of the conventions of literary fiction in our country is that the language in novels is said to, you can't have what they call lush language. It's very hard to write a novel in richly poetic language and keep your reader with you in our world. Maybe it should be otherwise, but it's not.
1: Well, Martha McCabe, I want to thank you for being with us on Radio Curious. And before we close, can you tell us about perhaps another interesting book that you've read lately, beyond reading Lolita in Tehran?
0: Actually, I stayed up until 2 o'clock this morning reading a book that I just found called Caballero, a historical novel by Jovita Gonzalez and Eve Raleigh. And it was published by Texas A&M Press in 1996, although it was written in the 1930s. And I found it absorbing. It is set in the 1840s on the Texas border with Mexico at the time when it opens, when that was still Mexico, and it closes when that has become the United States as a result of the Treaty of Guadalupe Hidalgo, which was signed by both the U.S. and the Mexican federal Congresses in June of 1848. Of course, you know that the word of the gold rush was suppressed so that the Mexicans would sign over California, Alta California, without knowing about the gold rush. It's also a strong feminist novel about the marginalization of women in traditional Mexican culture. It's set on a hacienda, on a rancho of a family of Hidalgos of the upper class, and is a love story. Two sisters fall in love with two Americanos, much to the consternation and disgust of their papa. And it's marvelous. I just loved it, and I can't believe I've ever heard of it. So,
1: well, Martha McCabe, thank you very much for being with us on Radio Curious.
0: Thank you, Barry. It's been a great pleasure.
1: Martha McCabe is the author of Praise at Midnight. The books she recommends are Reading Lolita in Tehran by Azar Nafisi and Caballero by Jolita Gonzalez and Eve Raleigh.

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The postal address is 700 West Smith Street, Ukiah, California, 95482. The phone is 707-621-5075. Ignacio Ayala is the assistant producer. I'm host and producer Barry Vogel. Thank you for listening.

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2: From a cell in Wayland Prison, Roger Hallam, co-founder of Extinction Rebellion and Just Stop Oil, while serving a 5-year prison sentence, wrote his book, Suicide, The Political and Legal Implications of Creating Endless Mass Death. It is a searing indictment of a legal and political system that is designed to punish those who resist while protecting those who propel us towards mass extinction. In the age of climate collapse, telling the truth has become a criminal act. He and his four co-defendants, who each received 4-year sentences, were convicted for hosting a Zoom call in 2022 to organize activists to climb onto bridges over the M25, the main motorway that circles Greater London. The short-term aim was to stop traffic. The long-term aim was to force the government to stop new oil and gas licenses. This was not a symbolic protest, exemplified by protesters hurling tomato soup at Van Gogh's sunflowers preserved by protective glass in the National Gallery in London. It was a protest designed to disrupt, as it did, commerce and the machinery of state. Although even the protesters who tossed soup at the painting, which was not damaged, received harsh prison terms of nearly 3 years. Roger, like a reviled biblical prophet, warns that we are already experiencing fundamental shifts in climate patterns that are destroying the foundations of human society. Our infrastructure and social structures are increasingly based on climate models that no longer exist. Seas are rapidly rising. Tens of millions of people, once considered safe from coastal flooding, are now considered at risk. Global warming has nearly doubled in only a decade. Ocean overheating is accelerating. Over a 2-year period, ocean heat waves with temperatures up to 3 to 5 Celsius above normal lasted for 500 days nonstop, covering 96% of the world's oceans. Antarctica is undergoing the fastest glacier collapse ever recorded. Thawing permafrost is belching out greenhouse gases. If greenhouse gas emissions are not reduced by 50% within the next 6 years, by 2030, Roger writes, average global temperatures will exceed 2 degrees Celsius, displacing an estimated 1 billion people. That's 20 times the number of homeless at the end of World War II, amounting to 1 in 8 people on Earth. There's a 50% chance the Atlantic meridional overturning circulation will collapse by 2050, causing temperatures in Europe to drop by 10 to 30 degrees Celsius. The Arctic is expected to be ice-free in summer between 2030 and 2035, and by 2040, forest fires may destroy 20% of woodland annually. This is just the beginning. Joining me to discuss the climate crisis and his book, Suicide, The Political and Legal Implications of Creating Endless Mass Death, is Roger Hallam. So, Roger, I wrote the foreword to this book, so I have to be upfront about that. It's a great book. I wouldn't have written for the foreword if it wasn't. And when I was in London, of course, visited you in prison. I wondered how that prolonged period in prison changed your perspective, if it did. And, you know, not just on, you know, your role, your social role, but also on on British society.
3: Well, yeah, I was in prison for about 14, 15 months, and then I was in prison on remand for about 4 months. So I've been in and out of prison basically for 3 or 4 years now for various matters. I mean, how it's affected me is I'm just a lot stronger. People might think that's peculiar or, you know, unusual, but I don't think it is. I think there's been a recent study come out that people who've been to prison, and about 250 people have been put in prison in UK. So that's the equivalent of, you know, 1,500 plus in America, if you take in the increase in population. Yeah, the study showed people come out more committed, not less committed. And there's reasons we can discuss why that's the case. But it certainly gives you a visceral sense of what an authoritarian state looks like now. And in terms of doing action on the mass death projects that we face, we're already in an authoritarian state in the UK, and obviously similarly in America.
2: I remember when Craig Murray spent much less time in prison or jail than you did, but I remember when he got out, he told me he was just stunned at the, you know, bankruptcy, if that's the right word, of the kind of lives that many of those who were incarcerated led, the lack of opportunity, the poverty, the even illiteracy. Was that something that you, I mean, it may not have come as a surprise to you, or I mean, I'm just curious whether it gave you a window into this rapidly expanding social inequality, which is which defines certainly the United States and the UK.
3: Yeah, I think it does. It didn't particularly surprise me or strike me this time. It's the seventh time I've been in prison. I went to prison in the 1980s when I was 19, 20 for the peace movement. So I've sort of seen, you know, I've had plenty of experience with the British class system, let's put it like that. And the British society has been characterized by extreme inequality for centuries. And that's sort of baked in, I suppose. I think what we need to understand, though, is that people have the opportunity and the courage to deal with their circumstances. Not always, of course, and often terrible tragedies and great injustices happen in prison, as you know, you all people are aware, like Chris. But at the same time, people get on with their lives and people are capable of taking control of themselves and living with some dignity in spaces of extreme provocation and deprivation. And I think this is what we need to understand. As you know, I have a generally positive attitude of the human. You know, like, we are capable. We're not just pieces of dead matter that get hit on the head. We are capable and very capable of fighting back, both internally and externally, and otherwise history wouldn't happen as we know. So for me, yeah, it was a place of reflection, really, and admiration, really, for some of the guys that I was incarcerated with. I was on a corridor with people, lifers, as they call them in the UK. I don't know if that's a word in other places, but, you know, people that have been sent to prison for 25 years plus. So many of these people have done terrible things, no two ways about that. But many of them had you know, decided they were going to live their life anyway. And they were very spiritually solid. Not all of them, of course, but a lot of them were. And this for me was a lesson that whatever the bad guys do to us, we always have that opportunity to choose how we're going to react and how we're going to live our lives in response to the involuntary, you know, hell that's imposed upon us by the powers that be.
2: You have long made this point, which of course is correct, that you have the, let's call it the liberal wing of the political establishment that will acknowledge the reality of the climate crisis, but essentially do little to nothing, perhaps symbolic, you know, gestures. And then you have the Trump-like climate denialists, but both sides of this political equation are dangerous. Explain.
3: Well, I'm with Martin Luther King, as you know, Chris, right? You know, the enemy is the liberal moderates, not the Ku Klux Klan, you know, as per the Birmingham, a letter from a Birmingham prison. And I don't mean that in some provocative way, you know, just to get attention. I mean it from the heart of my being, that what makes me furious beyond words is not the evil people in the world. There's always evil people in the world, as various people have said. The problem is those people that facilitate that evil in full knowledge that it is evil and pretend to be good while they do it, right? And this is the liberal class. And this is the class that perpetually undermines the ability to bring along the objective revolutionary conditions which are strategically and ethically undeniably necessary at the present time, given the objectivity of the number of people who are going to die in the next 20, 30 years due to the whole, you know, shit show of things that are going to be brought down upon us that everyone, you know, listening to this knows about, right? The problem is the lack of leadership, the lack of revolutionary leadership, which will call out the liberal class and make clear that if people are not going to die, then they need to join together to create a revolutionary movement. And I don't mean, again, I don't mean that in some romantic, put a poster in your on your wall way. I mean in the classical 20th century civil resistance way, right? Of having a leadership structure, having a mass organization, having an explicit strategy of regime change, and having a rhetoric of rage and determination. And until we get those things in place, we will be continually sabotaged by what I would call the administrative class. You know, I've recently been mobilizing in, you know, inner city London, and this is the problem, right? There's so many people that are furious, like, you know, just about everyone that you speak to, and I've knocked on the doors of thousands of people in the last 8 months. The problem is that all the vast majority of the campaign spaces, the vast majority of the deliberative spaces are basically controlled by this administrative class, which exists to prevent any collectivization of resistance. And as soon as you do that, they're down on you, right? And they use various methods to make sure you're not successful. And that's the problem. I'm not interested, as you know, in coming on podcasts and saying how bad Donald Trump is. You know, it's like, we've done that. We've been there. What we need to do is organise. And we need to understand how you organise. And we've got a 200-year tradition of organising since the French Revolution. And we need to start being humble enough to realise people in the past used to do it a lot better than we did, rather than thinking, you know, we can just mess around on social media and such like. You know, these are anyway, there's a bunch of things you can, you know, to be discussed there, I guess.
2: Well, I know, I think you have pointed out, I think quite astutely, that this organization requires that you show up, that you invest significant time in speaking to various groups, in programs of education, that it's not done online, that it's done through personal connections, and that it's labor and time intensive.
3: It is, and there's no sort of mystery about why that is the case. Humans are functions basically of what's happening around 5 meters around them at any one time. In other words, what the other humans are doing within your immediate space. And I did years of research, you know, in academia about this before I co-founded Extinction Rebellion. And I'm not saying anything unusual. There's 40, 50 years of psychological research. Individuals don't read books and then decide, you know, to do A. What they do is they talk to people who they respect, and if they are doing X, they'll do X as well, and if they're doing Y, they'll do Y. So people can be enormously courageous and enormously evil depending upon what's happening around them. So the role of the revolutionary is to design those spaces. We're not talking, we don't need to talk about individuals, we need to talk about spaces and dynamics. And there's different units of spaces, you know, what you say to people on the doorstep, what you say to people in assemblies, what you say to people, you know, in interviews like this and such like. And they all need to come together. And the big message needs to be, if we don't join together, we're going to die. And I mean that literally, right? I don't mean you get together and say, hey, guys, we've got some problems and Trump's a big, you know, a terrible person and various like abstract nouns. We need to say you are going to die and your death is going to be appalling and you need to go through your dark night of the soul and come out of the side and become a mature human being like millions and billions of people were in the past who confronted the same situation. This is nothing unusual in the human experience, as you know. What's unusual is we've had 30 years where we've fooled ourselves that we don't face mass death. And now we do because we're in 2025. So it's a matter of getting over ourselves. And this is the role of prophetic leadership. And there's not enough prophetic leaders out there because that sort of function is not valued. There's this idea everyone will spontaneously join together. They won't, unfortunately, which doesn't mean I'm justifying, you know, some patriarchal, traditional, top-down, you know, crap leadership sort of model. What I'm pointing to are the great leaders of the past who, you know, stood up and died for the cause, as we know, which is what usually happens. But that, again, that is not a problem. You know, we've had 30 years of saying, oh, we don't want leaders because they end up getting shot. Well, obviously they end up getting shot. That's what the life of the human involves, is sacrifice. We haven't ended history. We're still in the midst of it, and we're about to come to the final chapter of it. And one of the reasons we're going to fail is because we pretend the old logics don't apply, which is, you know, you live a good life, and if you get shot, so be it. That's the way we need to approach the future. And that's not going to happen unless people, you know, act like me and you, Chris. You know, we're one of the few people in the Western world that gets up and tells people. And this is what Larry Kramer did, you know, who I think is the most important American of the last 100 years, not Martin Luther King. It's Larry Kramer who got up and said, get out in the streets, otherwise you're going to die.
2: Yeah.
3: And he said it again and again. And as you know, he turned around the campaigns against AIDS and the obscenity of what was happening in the late 80s with gay guys, you know, dying in corridors. He turned that around. How did he turn it around? By getting f***ing angry. It's not complicated, you know. You just need to get a grip and do what you need to do, really.
2: Is there a parallel between the worse or the faster we move towards ecocide, the harsher the repression becomes? That certainly seems to be your experience.
3: Yes, it is, but we take the wrong message from that. We take the materialistic capitalist message, which is life isn't an accounting system, you know, and you've got, you know, $10, Chris, and I take five from you, and you've only got five left. You know, this is what the left does all the time to get colonized by neoliberal capitalistic logics. If you get put into prison, it doesn't mean you've lost $5 and you've got five left. It means whatever you want it to mean. You see what I mean? Humans are not accounts. When the neoliberal left says, oh, repression is really bad because that means people cannot rebel, not only are they to what it is to be human, they're just talking empirical bollocks, as you know. History is absolutely full of societies becoming more authoritarian, and because they're more authoritarian, people rebel. Not despite, because it's an obscenity. I mean, you've got Trump in America, and what are the numbers? Like 5-10 million people have been out on the streets. Why is that? It certainly isn't because, you know, the repression. Despite the repression, it's because of it, isn't it? People didn't all rush indoors in Minnesota going, oh dear, you know, there's a chance I might, you know, lose my liberty or whatever. They were going, this, go, because some things are more important, right, which is self-respect and all the rest of it.
2: How do you see the movement moving? You have had, we won't name them, maybe you'll name them. We have had movements that embrace this kind of radical response, confrontational response, essentially become domesticated. Most of the environmental movements, the mainstream environmental movements, Sierra Club and all, I've already have. But how would you kind of judge or explain the health of our radical movements in terms of confronting power?
3: Well, I think we're in the darkest hour before the dawn. That's my analysis. I think the state of the radical movements is massively immature in the presence of the objectivity that we face. But important to understand is this is nothing new. There's a cycle of resistance in response to repression, and you can have a cycle of resistance and then everything collapses because you can't keep that level of energy up for a long time. And what we've got now is in many ways like the last spasm of denial, right, before it becomes absolutely obvious what's going on. In the words of a university professor whose name I've forgotten, it was on social media last week, saying everything won't change until white people die. And this was a professor from a elite university, right? Obviously he was retired, he wouldn't say that if he was in a job. But that's the fundamental tipping point, as we know. And white people will start dying. Obviously I'm talking about rich white people here as well. They will start dying because the climate crisis is a suicide prospect, which is why my book is called Suicide. My book isn't called, you know, the ruling class are going to do us in and, you know, they'll be fine and we won't.
2: Right. They think they'll be fine, don't they?
3: This is a unique moment in the human experience, because since 1945, we've had the capacity to destroy every human on the planet. It's not like previous ruling classes were worse than this one. Obviously, they would have destroyed themselves as well. The point is this ruling class will destroy others, and also they'll destroy themselves. And by destroy, I mean we're going extinct. Obviously, they would have destroyed themselves as well. The point is this ruling class will destroy others, and also they'll destroy themselves. And by destroy, I mean

0: And what we need is a fundamental new way of seeing what it is to live a human life. And this sounds ridiculous at the moment because we're at the darkest night before hour before the dawn. But I can 100% guarantee that in 10 years' time, there'll be a revolution in the ways in which we see the nature of our civilization, in the ways that prophetic explosions have happened at times of extreme distress in human history. There's nothing unusual about this. What's happening at the moment is like, we're having the last dance in the Hitler's bunker before the Russians arrive, you know what I mean? That's the logic that's being promoted by the liberal left and the conservative spaces is let's forget about reality for another 10 years, pretend, and then, and then we'll have to deal with death.
1: And yet, there are movements within societies that face imminent death, the ghost dance or something, where people retreat into crisis cults. I look at the Christian right as a crisis cult. You unplug yourself from reality, you embrace magical thinking. That's also a phenomena of an overwhelming existential crisis.
0: Yes. I mean, we need to be, I'm not some madman, Chris. This is going to happen and it's all really straightforward. I'm a sociologist, as you know, right? And it's not complicated. This issue is not complicated. It's emotionally appalling, but analytically, it's not complicated, which is in times of massive distress, a society will fracture along several key lines. One of them is towards internal destruction, personal suicide, nervous breakdown, domestic violence. Another fracture will go towards external hedonism, live now, forget the future. And another element will go into some form of collective cult-like behavior or some fascistic, worship of death and what, which is what fascism basically is. And the last fracture will be the fracture that turns towards the prophetic love of life and the human. And obviously, it's the last one that we're putting our bets on, right? But it's naive to think that the others won't exist. The point is, everything will be up for grabs, and any of those fractures could become hegemonic. But no one can predict beforehand how it's going to go, right? That's the point. But what we can predict with absolute certainty is the center will collapse. And it is collapsing. It's a zombie space already, as we know. It's only there because of institutional support. So that's the prospect, in the next 2 decades.
1: Let me ask a little bit about the climate crisis itself. As it accelerates, you, of course, see the solidification of climate fortresses. This is what Europe is doing, what the United States is doing, essentially locking out those who are fleeing northwards. Talk a little bit about the crisis itself and the increasing pressure it's bringing on human societies.
0: Well, first of all, we need to deal with the liberal left idea that the climate crisis is complicated, right? There's lots and lots of talk shows and podcasts about the climate crisis. And what's communicated is this is just a vague idea. There's nothing vague about putting CO2 into the atmosphere. There's three facts we need to just establish, and then we can just move on to what's going to happen on the human scale, right? We're at 1.5. No one can dispute that. We're going up 0.4 per decade. So we're going to be hitting 2 around 2035, maybe a bit before, maybe a bit after. At 2 degrees, we trigger all the tipping points.

0: the Earth system. Again, maybe one or two will be earlier, maybe one or two will be afterwards. That would create runaway climate collapse. Everyone knows that. That means we'll go up to 2.5 and 3 and 3.5 and such like. And once we pass 2 degrees, a quarter of the world's population will be on the move. Again, not immediately, not all of them, but who's counting, right? As you said in the introduction, that's 2 billion people. That's 2 billion people on the go. And in the future decades, it will rise. And there is a get-out clause, which is revolution, that collapses the carbon, which is why am I revolutionary? Because that's the only way out. And then there's a technological fix, you know, geoengineering and such like. So it's not 100% guaranteed that we're going extinct. But we have to accept that's now the main scenario, because it's quite difficult to have a revolution and there's no guarantee geoengineering will work. But if you want to be a realist out there, if someone's listening to them, to this, and they think, okay, I'm a realist, then you have to be a revolutionary and you have to consider geoengineering. That's it. And obviously added onto that, we've got AI and, you know, nuclear war and various sort of wild cards. But this isn't a wild card. It's physics. It's like you drop a ball and it drops to the ground, right? You put CO2 into the atmosphere, it warms up, and we're at 1.5 and we're going to reach 2. So once we've got that established, then we can look at what it means to have a billion people on the move. And we know what that looks like, because 50, 100 million people are on the move in World War II. And basically it destroys the world economy. That's the first thing to say. There's going to be no pensions. The second thing to say is, unless there's a revolutionary religious transformation, there will be genocides of a scale many, many times greater than what happened in the 20th century. Because we know what fascists do is they kill the outsider. And that's what's coming down the line. And they'll kill those who try and prevent it. So we're going into a period of history where, unless we do something fundamental with ourselves and our society, we will plunge into the greatest spasm of horror the human race has ever experienced. And it's super important that people don't avoid that, because the only way we're going to avoid it is by facing it, which means facing up to death. And this is why I'm spending more and more of my time talking about religiosity in the widest sense of the word. That unless you come to face what it is to be a human, i.e. a conscious entity that's going to die, and accept that reality, whenever it's going to be, you're never going to grow up and be able to be fully human in the face of horror. And it's entirely possible to do that, right? But it's not going to happen by avoiding the realities that we face. And this is difficult, to put it mildly, but it's not impossible.
1: Well, we have consumer society is completely oriented towards the fantasy of eternal youth. I mean, we're fighting against a culture that, you know, essentially does everything it can to mask or hide the fact of our own mortality.
0: Which is why we've got a massive mental health crisis, because the mainstream culture is saying you can live forever. That's the subliminal message. I know we sort of know that in actuality, but that's the message, the idealization of youth, the idealization of youth, of life without death, which is a contradiction in terms, obviously. And then we've got the reality, which is people below 30 are facing a slow death by starvation and death in social breakdown and all the rest of it. And the solution to that is prophetic witness, as it always was in the past. And this is why the new movements that are going to emerge, which are going to be in a position to actually concretely deal with the crisis materially and spiritually, have not yet been born, to be honest with you, Chris. They're going to come out of the edges of the social space. You know, and the reason I come on to shows like this is not to talk to the 90%. You know, I'm talking to the 1% of people who have at the back of their mind that they're going to be the people who are going to provide the prophetic witness. And there's nothing wacky or weird about this. I had a chat with Paul Engler, you know, who you may know, who's one of the, you know, most skilled movement organizers in the States. You know, and we both compare notes every now and again because I do similar work in Europe. And we both agreed the single biggest determinant of movement growth is prophetic leadership. You need someone to go around and say, you're going to die. Get out there. You don't want people to start giving you some figures. You know, when I do talks, I do that, what I've just said. You know, it takes 2 minutes to tell everyone where we're up to. After that, the key question is, how do you want to live your life? The key question isn't, what are we going to do? That's like a machine question, right? You know, Lenny was a machine revolutionary. It's like, no, the question isn't not what are we going to do. We're not dealing here with a broken car engine. We're dealing with a spiritual being called the human. And the key question is, how are you going to live your life? And the great thing about that question is, doesn't matter what the outcome is, because the outcome is above your pay grade, as we all know. It's only like humanist arrogance that thinks, you know, we control this world. We most certainly do not control this world, which isn't to say we shouldn't give a good life. But the reason we live a good life is because we believe in the good. And if you don't believe in the good, you get mentally ill. You know, it doesn't take long to put your ducks in a row. You know these. You know what the ducks in a row looks like, Chris, right? And many of your viewers, you know, and listeners know what having your spiritual ducks in a row looks like. But someone needs to go out and talk about this rather than, you know, why the rich are terrible and all the rest of it. Obviously, the rich are terrible. People don't need to be told the rich are terrible. They've known that for the last 5,000 years. What they need to know is, what is it to live a good life?
1: Well, you mentioned the word religiosity, and I know that that's important to you as it is to me, not in an orthodox kind of way. But I think it is vital for a successful movement where one is judged not by the outcome finally, but by one's integrity and commitment to justice. And I just, you know, I wondered if you could kind of flesh that out.
0: Yeah, well, the first thing to establish is orthodoxy, as you called it, is what secularity has imposed upon us. Like, the whole idea of religion is a modern concept, as I think, you know, many of your listeners may know. The word religion didn't come in until the modern period. Before the modern period, the notion of religiosity, as you might say, was impregnated in all aspects of life. And what modernity did, what secularity did, what the capitalist regime did, is stick religion as a noun and stuck it as something that happens on Sunday and some weird belief in some concrete other called God, right? That's nothing to do with religion. That's like what secularity has done. And the tragedy and the appalling criminality of secularity is to prevent people engaging in the sense of the transcendent and the enchantment of what life is, because they're told that that's, you know, child's play and all the rest of it, and it's some weird belief, as if secularity and modernity isn't a belief itself, right? The outlier is modernity. For 99% of the human history, people have believed in transcendent phenomena or the transcendent within the material and other related ideas. And even today, in today's world, you know, for the sake of argument, 80% of the world's population is aware there's something other than going out and making money. You see what I mean? Like, we need to understand there's history here, just as there's history in, you know, imperialism, and there's history of the oppression of common people. There's also the history of the stripping of a sense of the transcendent from culture. And this is the primary reason why we are not resilient, why people burn out. Because they think they're just themselves. But being just yourself is just some weird cult idea of, you know, Newtonian physicist. It's obvious that we're not just on our own. We're part of some universal thing that's beyond words. And just because something's beyond words doesn't mean it doesn't exist. Just go and read some physics, for God's sake. You know, you see what I mean? So we need to start clinging back, and this is a big field, of saying it's obvious and it's natural and it's absolutely needed that we start understanding what it is to be who we are, which is to be part of something greater than what we are, because that's objectively what we are. It's not some postmodern whim. It's a reality. We are objectively part of something bigger, and we always are and always will be. And once we start engaging with this, and I've got great hopes that the younger generation, you know, the under 30s, are ready for this, because they, you know, it's intolerable to live in a world where there's just you on your own. So people will be looking for it, and if we don't provide a progressive pro-social orientation of what the transcendent is, we know what will happen is, you know, the Nietzschean Nazi space will come and gobble everyone up and get everyone to worship death and destruction as some sort of perverted form of transcendence. So the race is on, but the idea this is just about, oh, you know, inequality that secular left is just appallingly self-sabotaging. People need to believe in something greater than themselves, and it's already there, right? You know, I'm better people than me, no doubt, will design what that looks like over the next 20 years. But there's absolutely no question that we're not going to win by pretending we're dead matter, because we're not.
1: So just to close, ideally, what does this revolution look like? How is it built? How does it come about? And how are the ruling global elites dethroned?
0: Well, first of all, by not asking the question. I mean, if you ask the question, Chris, without doing the spiritual work before you ask the question, you're going to burn out in 6 months. This is why Gandhi said you have to go and like do self-purification before you go into battle. You know, everyone does this for the last 2,000 years. You can't send your troops into battle thinking about, oh, you're going to hit the left wing and then the right wing and then, you know, do X, Y, and Z. First of all, you have to pray to God. The praying to God is the important bit, right? Because that gives you the courage to do everything else, so that when it looks like you're losing, you don't turn and flee, because if you do, then everyone dies. I mean, obviously, that's the military version of it, but there's a non-violent Gandhian and, you know, version of it as well. So as I said, the first question is to ask the question with other people in some form of collectivity in an assembly. What do we want to do with our lives? What are our obligations to our parents and our children? What's our obligation to our countries? You know, what is it to be good? Those are the key questions. Only when you've spent a decent amount of time asking those questions and you've got a practice that reintroduces you to those questions on a regular basis, can you then go into battle. And when you go into battle, then there's a few basic rules, right? Which is to concentrate all your resources in one time and space. In other words, you have to create a mass collectivity. You have to elect or choose who your leadership, your generals will be, who will go there. We're going to go to Washington, you know, on the 2nd of October. We're not going to go to Washington, you know, a little bit in September and a little bit in November and a little bit in December. Someone needs to make the big strategic decisions, and you need to choose wise people to do that, obviously, but you can't avoid that. And then once you go into battle with the powers that be, then you need to have a positive message of what you're going to do afterwards. You can't have all the neoliberal civil resistance movements over the last 20 years, you know, that overthrow some dictatorship in Egypt or Ukraine and then just reinstitute liberal capitalism, which morphs into monopoly capitalism. You have to have a fundamentally revolutionary demand, and that revolutionary demand is sortition, which is the original meaning of democracy, which is people are selected randomly from the population in order to make the decisions of the society, which is what they did in Athens and what they did in Florence, right? It was only the last 200 years we got this perverted idea that voting in elections was democracy. It's not. That's aristocracy. It's oligarchy. And you only need to look at America to see how it works out. So we've just been told a big lie that we've got a democracy. We haven't. But there's no point complaining and trying to make voting better. You need a whole new system, which is you select people by sortition randomly. So 70% of the people in the decision-making assemblies are working class people, because 70% of people in the population are working class, or whatever you want. And, you know, that's a whole new other discussion, of course, Chris, right? But the point is that's the revolution for the 21st century. And unless you make it explicit, then people obviously degenerate back into liberal logics, and then you'll have fascism, because obviously there's no point voting for the Democrats or the Labour Party. It just helps just facilitate a bigger fascist surge, you know, next time round. And this is why you need strategic and prophetic leadership. Otherwise people will go, oh yeah, you know, let's give the Democrats one more chance. Like, those days have gone, haven't they? Or am I? Yeah.
1: Yeah, well, they went a long time ago. But, you know, the liberal class is quite good at hurting people in every election cycle back into the dead embrace of the political system. I mean, that's probably why they're there.
0: Yeah, yeah, which is why you need to start, you know, if you want to talk concretely, you know, after you're doing your spiritual preparation, what do people do? You need to organize new communities. Simple as that. And everyone thinks, you know, oh, this is a hard grind. Obviously, it's a hard grind. But also, it goes non-linear at a certain point. You know, like, in the community that I've been organizing, we organized about five or six of us, three or four nights a week. And then we started a community campaign, and we had 20, 30% name recognition within 6 months. And, you know, this is my day job, right? It's not like I'm making this stuff up. My day job is how to organize mobilizations. But that's what needs to be done. There's no point talking, going to conferences or sitting on social media. That's just going to let the fascists win. Because the fascist strategy is to get out into communities and organize those communities. And if you don't organize them, then the fascists will organize them. And this is one of the biggest problems with the secular left is they don't actually like human beings, right?
1: Yeah.
0: You know what I'm saying? I mean, you need to decide whether you're a Democrat or not. If you're an elite, anti-human leftist, then fair enough. But at least be honest about it. And if you actually genuinely love the common people, you need to go out and talk to them, for God's sake. You see what I'm saying?
1: Yeah.
0: You need to go, you know, you need 100,000 American young people to do a big Freedom Summer, which is spend the summer knocking on the doors of working class districts, listen to people, get them into assemblies, allow them to create their own political realities like Paulo Freire did in Brazil, and then put their candidates up, organise mutual aid projects, organise local campaigns, aggregate them, build a mass movement, and then off you go. It's really not rocket science, right? Sitting around moaning about it is just like suicide strategy, as we know.
1: Great. Thanks, Roger. And I want to thank Max, Thomas, and Noel, who produced the show. You can find me at chrisedges.substack.com.
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5: This is your host, Suki Wessling, and this is a mini babble. 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
4: My name is Alexandrine Benjamin. I am an independent Haitian filmmaker based in San Juan, Puerto Rico. I have a master's degree in film production from the University of Greenwich in London. I am currently working as an assistant manager here in Puerto Rico. And sometimes I do freelance work, you know, creating content in Haiti.
5: Alexandrine's short feature is called Not Boule, or Through the Barricades. Like all of her work, Not Boule focuses on the needs and desires of Haitian people.
4: Not Boule tells the story of Jean and Rose, a modest Haitian couple who embark on a perilous journey during pay lock, solely to find a hospital where they can give birth safely. On their small bike, you know, riding through unpaved roads, they had to face like roadblocks. They are threatened with gunfires. And, you know, they had to face so many hardships. But even, you know, despite that, they persevere. But when they finally got into the hospital where the suffering should end, it wasn't the case because the staff behavior worsened their situation because they refused to provide them with the necessary care. And, you know, it's a very poignant story, but it's authentic. It reflects our reality back then and even more so today.
5: The film highlights the difficulty of finding medical care in a country in crisis. The story is set during Pays Loc, a movement that brought many Haitians to the street demanding change.
4: Some people got into the movement, you know, and they destroyed it from the within, you know. And now whenever you say Pays Loc, which is something that people should have been part of, but the only thing they can refer to is violence, because that's what it is. That's what it became. That particular movement, which is Pays Loc, is something that for the first time in my whole life, I've seen Haitian people align behind a specific thing.
5: The movement failed, the president was assassinated, and the country is now governed by a transitional presidential council. Alexandrine was in Britain getting her master's when she hit on the idea of Pays Loc as the backdrop for a story about maternity care.
4: The desire to create that specific film came out of frustration, to tell you frankly. It was winter of 2020, actually. I had been away for a while studying in London, and it started to be cold, like very cold, and I do not like cold. So I wanted to go back to Haiti, like spending Christmas with my friends and family, but I couldn't because all of the violence going on would prevent me to. And, you know, at the time, several neighborhoods in the capital were blocked by armed bandits. And the road leading to Jacmel, my hometown, was closed through Martissa, which is like, you know, a very big region in Port-au-Prince. So, you know, I started to vent with a friend, you know, he's now my husband, about how such action could impact so many aspects of people's lives in Haiti, especially pregnant women. And that's when he told me that he had written a short treatment for a story similar to this and asked if I wanted to develop it.
5: Alexandrine decided that the film, which could only be shot in Haiti, would serve as her master's thesis.
4: And everybody, like the university members, my families, my friends, they all advised me not to go back, like, you know, and to shoot that specific movie. The university, they wanted to let me use the equipment, but the insurance company said, no, they won't allow their equipment to go to such a country with some, imagine me, a whole person, and I'm going there.
5: With the help of friends in Haiti, Alexandrine did most of the legwork from afar. But when she arrived to shoot the film,
4: things went sideways. I mean, I wasn't like, it's not like I was surprised because I know, you know, what the country was like. And people, not all, you know, everybody was happy with what we were doing because some people, powerful people in Haiti, in Jacmel, when they see you with a camera, they are afraid that you are going to show, you know, what they are doing underneath. One time, a guy came on the set and he pulled out a gun and he said that we had to stop. And I was like, who are you? And then he was like, I'm not interested in what you're saying. I just need you guys to back it, you know, just fake it. I don't want you here. I was like, but who are you? Because we have permission from, you know, the mayor's office, from the police department. And he was like, I am an authority. I am a chief, you know, like, but I'm trying to get someone to get me my authorization. He's like, look, lady, I need you out of here. And in the middle of this, the former president, Jovenel Moïse, was assassinated. So we had to stop production for about 3 days.
5: Alexandrine Benjamin has made a beautiful film, but its beauty was not her primary purpose.
4: I didn't get into creating movies because I wanted to do art. I wanted to help. And I just realized that filmmaking can help with that. And I decided to do filmmaking.
5: As a filmmaker, she has a wide view of what Haitians need to do to heal the country's wounds, from their history of colonization, natural disaster, intractable violence, and interference from outside powers.
4: Our past, I believe, interfere with, you know, our daily lives, and we don't even realize it, you know, some kind of behaviors that we may have, for example, not trusting each other. This is a very big issue in Haiti. We do not trust each other. And you may suddenly know that any good relationship starts with believing, trusting each other. If I don't trust you, I can't have a good collaboration with you. You know, there's nothing good we can do because we are still waiting for when you're going to do something that will like hurt me because we've been hurt so much in the past. How do you get that out of the Haitian mind? Because you're not even aware that you're like that. Well, with Nat Boulay particularly, my main message for Haitian with that film is that we need to think about the impact of our actions before we take them. I know we've been suffering for a long time, but that doesn't mean that we need to hurt each other to get what we need.
5: Filmmaker Alexandrine Benjamin doesn't just hope her film will help heal her country. She has found that it's a touchstone of her own.
4: For the past 3 years, Nat Boulay has been some kind of therapy for me, you know, allowing me to connect with people every now and then. And it keeps me grounded, you know, reminding me why I decided to make the choices that I made. And that even though it can be hard now, you know, but at some point, I'm going to get to where I am. I'm meant to, you know, it's very important for me to keep creating content that can impact people's lives in a positive way. We need to be taking care of each other. No one is going to do it for us. No other nations, not the United States, not Canada, not France. We are responsible for ourselves, and we need to act like that.

Thanks to filmmaker Alexandrine Benjamin for sharing her life and work with me. You can learn more at alexandrineb.com. The song Shishiodoshi is by Stevia Sphere on Bandcamp. The song Sun Soleil is originally by Haitian singer Dina B, and this performance is by Jaina Sayir. 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
5: 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Firefighters have halted a wildfire that burned over 1,200 acres in rural East County, causing widespread evacuations and closure of Interstate 8. Congressman Darrell Issa has dropped his lawsuit that sought to block counting of mail-in ballots received after Election Day in light of a Supreme Court ruling on the issue. The County Planning Commission has approved a major use permit for Starlight Solar, an industrial-scale solar energy and massive battery storage facility in Boulevard, with some conditions added, despite the area's high fire danger and over the objections of most residents. Residents in Crest may now qualify for lower fire insurance rates. We'll tell you why on our show today. Governor Gavin Newsom has launched the One Less Spark campaign aimed at reducing wildfires. From California News Service, we'll have a report on the Trump administration's action gutting the Endangered Species Act by removing habitat protections even for the most endangered animals. Grossmont-Quemaca College District's trustees will be voting soon on whether to put a bond measure on the ballot to fund needed campus repairs and upgrades. SDG&E has a wildfire safety fair coming up in August, and La Mesa has a cool way to beat the heat with a dive-in movie later this month. A Lemon Grove artist is encouraging community members to be art, and we'll have details. Plus, Lemon Grove's City Council has voted to rename the community's rec center to honor the late Councilman Steve Fayai. El Cajon City Council, meanwhile, has voted against giving themselves pay raises, unlike other cities in the region that did the opposite. The council is cautioning residents about Chagas disease after a locally transmitted case occurred. The San Diego Humane Society is wrapping up one of the largest rescues in its history at Via Chardonnay in Julian, saving hundreds of neglected animals. And if you're interested in adopting a horse, stay tuned to learn how. Plus, hear how to stay safe in extreme heat, as well as where to find county-run cool zones on our show today. So stay tuned for today's edition of the East County Magazine Radio Show, where East County matters. A fast-moving brush fire scorched 1,234 acres in rural areas of southeast San Diego County on Wednesday and Thursday. The Thorn Fire began Wednesday afternoon at Buckthorn Trail and Clover Trail in Live Oak Springs near Campbell, then jumped across Interstate 8 as it spread northeast, crossing Ribbonwood Road and Boulevard and reaching Rough Acres Ranch in McCain Valley. Its rapid spread fueled fear among residents forced to flee portions of Live Oak Springs, Boulevard, and tribal lands. The fire forced closure of Interstate 8 in both directions, forcing detours of motorists on the main highway connecting San Diego and Imperial counties. The Golden Acorn Casino was opened as a temporary evacuation center for those forced to leave their homes. Night flying helicopters aided firefighters in battling the blaze overnight, preventing a far worse outcome. By Thursday night, most evacuation orders and warnings had been lifted as firefighters continued to build containment lines and mop up hotspots, though gusty shifting winds from a passing thunderstorm cell created challenging conditions. Thankfully, no injuries have been reported and no structures have been reported lost, according to CAL FIRE's incident report. The cause of the fire remains under investigation. Reporting for East County Magazine on KNSJ, this is Miriam Raftery.
6: Republican Congressman Daryl Issa